0: So we made it work for us. So for me to be in this space, I don't take it lightly. I take it as a privilege to empower the ones that's coming behind me and the ones that's to the side of me.
1: I like your style. Because I do feel that way, and I think that's why I've been hanging out with Dunbar Association, and we're 108 years old of serving, providing service to the community, starting with the Black community, obviously, in the 1900s, but it's open to all folks, and we try to bring folks along. Somebody brought me along when I was in daycare 400 years ago. And, well, I'm almost 83. And so it's important, like you say, that we open up and not be afraid of kids. And I think that's part of another tangent, is that because kids are learning differently than we did, we kind of are not really willing to be party to the path they're on. And in working in the school, you have to be aware of where they're at, but more importantly, you have to make sure you're not evil when you go in the building in the morning. You got to be open and go fishing so you don't hurt anybody for the next day. But it's a road that folks here, I think, are willing to take a chance on to do. But we also have to also be aware of the lack of income of people who've been disenfranchised and left off the table. So if you got a nursing job and you're a nurse practitioner, and you're a nurse practitioner, you have certain hours. How do we fit our meetings into the times that you might feel comfortable in meeting and joining, or being on a, and I'll go back to the old days, being on a picket line, or just sitting with another neighbor or three or four people saying, I can do this, I can do that, I can do this. So you have three different avenues to attack a problem.
2: Okay, so what's coming up for me is that resistance of knowledge, which is powerful, and language. So there is, names are powerful. They're handed down within the Haudenosaunee. So the term that we have, the name we've given to the President of the United States is Hanedagaius, as reflective of the Sullivan Clinton campaign, which was a genocide basically to destroy the Haudenosaunee. And the translation for Hanedagaius is town destroyer. We will always remember our relationship. And I think I would like to elevate that in terms of resilience and resistance, we need to remember our past. So as we move forward, you know, to be truthful and honest with remembering what did occur and building together. And I just love that visual that I had of, like, the youth. We're reaching up for the youth. And then we have the side peer group right here that is just powerful and there is hope there. There is, hope.
3: Yeah, I think for me, can you guys hear me? All right, whatever. All right, I think for me, as cliche as it may sound, it's really just being relentless and building relationships with people. And I'm not even talking about work relationships, just asking people, how are your kids doing? Or how's progress growing on your crocheted blanket? I think just being able to connect with people on a more personal level opens the door for some of those work relationships to flourish as well. Another cliche of mine is to get involved. What's that mean? I think, Matea, like, your question of how do I get involved, keep asking that question, and it'll hit the right person, and they'll connect you. You know what I mean? I just feel like more people need to be involved, especially some of our advocates for lead who are going out and getting these EPA test results and trying to translate that into, you know, civilian terms, because that's all on a scientific level. But they need our support. They probably have 9-to-5s and they're doing this on the side, and they need to be reinvigorated with new energy. But I just really think like building relationships, especially in informal settings, goes a long way. Yeah.
4: I don't even know. Is this thing working? It's not working. So I heard so many things here in your response of, you know, how we build the future together. And I'm just going to recap a few of them before I go on to the next question. Removing barriers to access, you know, we need to improve transportation, provide childcare when we have convenings, break bread together. Those are all ways that you build your community. Remembering our past so we can move forward and build together. The connection to youth, but the connection to wisdom also. Our elders are a wealth of wisdom and knowledge, and we seldom build the culture to tap into them. There's a huge disconnect, and we've heard that from each of the panelists. And that's something that we also need to lift up, because it's multi-generational. We all got to do this together. It's not just one group or one age group moving forward. And the last one, Manila, recognizing our humanness and tapping into that is very important. We all have all these long titles behind our names, and we're credentialed, and we go and we share all that. That's why my intro always say, I'm a mom, I'm a nana. I talk about those relationships first, because that's what centers me in my everyday life. And so when I can connect with you on what those relationships are for you as a human being, then we've already made a connection. And I know that's not always easy for everybody to do, but that's what changes how we relate to each other. So the next question for all of you, and if you need me to be louder and use a louder teacher voice, I'm happy to do that. In conversations before this panel, there was a key theme surrounding long-term relationships, good segue everybody, that incorporate marginalized voices in development decisions. What do these relationships look like to you? And I think you already spoke about some of that. And what path forward do you foresee to develop such relationships? And all of you sort of already kind of touched on it, but if you want to add to some of what you already talked about, how to put hope into action, please share any thoughts.
3: Yeah. I think this requires a little bit more reading. I think getting a good understanding of like policies that affect our daily life help you stay informed. And then, you know, we have elected officials that we need to have relationships with to hold them accountable. And I understand that attending meetings takes a lot out of people, and you don't may not always have the time, but being civically engaged doesn't necessarily mean attending a meeting. You can express your passion and support through many different mediums. You could create art, you can cook, you can share stories, you can organize your block. So, I don't know. Engagement doesn't always have to be like formal. You know what I mean? If you just got to find a way that is comfortable to you and just be consistent with that.
2: I think that our world shows us great examples. I mean, we were just sitting here looking at the snow that was falling and knowing that we're going to be going into some weather when we leave here. And it's a cycle. It happens all the time, every year. We know it's coming. We live here. So I think it's like understanding those cycles of hope. And then there's also cycles of sadness and anger. And that is okay too. It is okay to feel those things, but to know that always there are opportunities to build community. There have to be. But it's that stepping into it that I think, like I even think about sitting here when I got the invite. I was like, what? You know, like, really? But yes, really. We have to take those opportunities and know that we can do that. We all are gifted. We all have gifts. And to show up for community.
0: I don't believe it's working. No. Okay. So for me, I like to be very intentional. When I wake up, I'm intentional. I try to do self-care for myself before I even interact with my kids, because you got to have that one-on-one time before you engage, or I just like to be very intentional. There's no manual to parenting, and I know there's no manual to just living, but intentional has brought me to where I'm at. And as I'm reading the question, it says, what do these relationships look like to you? And I spoke earlier that there is no relationships. For me, there's a disalignment. So that is why there is no relationship. So my intentions in the work that I do is to educate, right? So a lot of the time that I spend is with youth. They don't understand what's going on, but they're going to be impacted 10, 15 years from now. So if they are not aware or educated of what's going on now, we're going to be doomed, right? We're going to be trying to play catch up with these youth, and we're going to be like, oh, you guys are youthless. We're going to give them all these type of names, right? We're going to put them in a category. But we failed because we had the information and we didn't empower them. So for me and my day-to-day work, my job is to educate them. My job is to give them the information that I have so that they understand what's going on, but not in the way of a lecture, in educational ways, right? Having people come in and talk about what they do as a common council, have them come in and we build projects so that they understand what culture we actually live in. There is a lot of information in the world, but a lot of people don't have access to it, right? And that comes from the poverty of the home, the lack of awareness. It comes from just the round tables at your own home. We don't have these conversations. Sometimes the conversation is, what is our next meal is going to look like, right? We got $10. How are we going to stretch this until Friday? Those are the conversations that's taking place at home. So for me as a provider, it is my due diligence to make sure that the kids that I come in contact with understand this process. But if I don't understand, I'm now doing them a disservice. So that is why my cry to the community is, get me involved, because I have access to children that are at risk, right? But want to change and want something different, but they don't have a way out. So that is my response to change the disalignment.
1: The other piece I look at is that we have to rethink. And I know there's a lot of, oh, you can't do this. We have to rethink how we deliver education and socialization, as you pointed out, to kids who are in lockstep in a building all day long. Yes, you need to know the technical things, math, reading, and so forth, but you also have to be able to learn how to make those connections. Like, I don't like you because you have a beard, but I need to know that your hair grows faster than mine does. I should not like you because you have a beard. I can appreciate it. I say, oh, gee, that looks different. But that's okay because you're different, I'm different. And you can say, oh, well, I don't know. I don't like the way you walk. Well, you know, I have a bum knee. And we can begin saying, oh, well, but you do something else better than I do. And you'll say, well, I don't know what you can do, but we can work at it. You know, so you have to be able to meet the kids where they are, and they have to understand. We have to help them understand, not make them. Give them the tools to help them be successful. And it's not just a one-shot deal. It's something we have to work at day in and day out. Maybe with different kids, but we have an openness to sharing with kids our experiences without drowning them in our experiences, if that makes any sense to you.
3: I just want to also add, like, you know, just hearing everybody's responses, I also have to acknowledge, like, I sit in a place of privilege, especially within my family, being the first person to go to college in my family. And understanding that I have the privilege of being in certain spaces and acquiring certain information. So I don't know, I feel like I have to take ownership of that privilege and then be able to share it out as much as I can. For example, like with the state of the city that the mayor addressed the city with a couple weeks ago, I was like, you know what, I can't go by myself. I got to take my brother and I got to take my nephew. You know what I mean? And we're all going to go together and you guys can see firsthand what the city has planned for us. And even being on this panel is a privilege. I really was trying to get my sister to come up here and speak because I work with the city, you know what I mean? I get different perspectives, and really I think having her share her perspective, even if it is she doesn't know, I think that's a totally valid, that's valid, you know what I mean? And our policymakers, our lawmakers, our institutional leaders, they should hear that more. Yeah.
4: And to go to your point, like last night for the first time, I brought my 5-year-old grandnephew up to an SU basketball game and putting him in those spaces of enrichment. So he knows how to behave in all kinds of places and can be around all kinds of people, you know, making sure our youth have those opportunities. But it's hard when you're thinking about the day-to-day and how you're gonna have your basic needs met. We can do hard things in our community, but we should stop expecting the people who are most impacted to do those hard things. And so we need to bring some balance to that with intention, with thoughtfulness, with active listening. And so my last question is, you guys touched on a lot of this already, but a key focus of this obviously was community insights. What forums should those in positions of power or authority attend to hear community perspectives? Where should those leaders like us who are in positions of privilege, who may be first-gen college students, who are sitting at tables where decisions are being made, where do we need to be showing up so that we can hear the people closest who are most impacted? And there, I think it's an Igbo proverb, and I say it a lot, if you wanna know where the roof leaks, you have to talk to the people who live in the attic, because that's where you're gonna find your solutions. So where should our leaders be?
5: Here. They should have been here.
1: And at a different time of day.
5: Yeah.
1: Because we're missing a lot of young people and working folks. And Saturday meetings used to be you do it. I don't do it that much now anymore. But Saturday and Sundays, if you're active in your religious situations, those are other places if you have access to working with those young people. And anybody over 15 and under 100 is a young person in my, you're a baby if you're under 15.
3: I think first and foremost, leaders should just strip themselves of all their titles in the real world. And I think I had said earlier, like relationships are built in like informal spaces. So meet me at the grocery store. If you're just shopping, you should be open to, just having a quick little conversation. I know there's a lot of grassroots organizations that do breakfast mingles, pantry giveaways. Just show up and be a listener. Don't show up as your title, you know?
0: So you just gave me an idea, right? And I'm like, well, can we pitch like a learning lunch, right? And we bring out people of power and they inform us. And that opportunity can then grow, and it can be in different locations. It can be different timing, right? And it's just a place of just another opportunity for people to learn and grow. And we don't have to be there long. It can be an hour and it can be one topic. Sometimes I think meetings are so long and then you forget what you actually showed up for, right? So it can be one specific thing. This is the highlight. This is the point that we're trying to make. This is what I'm trying to educate you around. And then we're gonna go. And then I'll see you at the next one. So that's just something, you know, that we can put out there. I'm willing to work with anyone to see how that can flow, and we can have it on a hybrid level to where if you can't come in person, it can be available, right?
2: I agree, absolutely. I will be at your Learn and Lunch.
0: Oh, you want me to do it? I was putting it to you guys.
2: our Learn and Lunch. How about that? Our Learn and Lunch, because we will do it together. But it also, too, will help us. I'll know a little bit more about you. Like, yeah. I really, seriously want to know a little bit more about you and what you do. And that would also give anyone else in the community who wants to be a part of this an opportunity to teach. You can learn and you can teach at the same time. And you can eat.
1: The other piece we left out was the arts. Mm-hmm. I come from knowing Jack White and David McDonald and Juan Cruz and so many others that started the Folk Art Center, which is now CFAC. Libby Cotton, who did the Railroad song, which I can never remember, but I know it's the Railroad.
2: The Freight Train.
1: Critical thinking and problem solving can also take place in those spaces at different times. So that I hate that we have not really, and I don't hate, I'm sorry we didn't have time to talk about the arts, but the arts envelop us in so many ways. The poetry, the speaking, the painting and so forth, that we can still teach through the arts is what I'm trying to say. That may engage other folks that have been missing. It's a time of fun of engineering. It's a time of fun and enjoyment, but we learn a lot of times when we're having fun. Surprise, surprise.
4: Thank you, Miss Liz. I know we're at time a little bit, but to that point, going back to Manila, something you said, the cultivation of joy. That's where that's radical, it's revolutionary, it's where you make a difference and a change coming together in the arts and culture is the center of our souls as human beings. So the panel, you guys were amazing. Thank you with all of your responses to these questions. And I think now, do we have time for the audience to share some thoughts?
6: So we're gonna keep using the microphone. I know you can't hear them on the speakers, but because we record these, so we can engage in these conversations later. So it's gonna feel funny. I'm gonna hand you a mic when you have a question and you're gonna be talking into a dead mic, but it's not dead. Because it's picking up over there. So just to let everybody know what happened, our room speakers went out. So I apologize. Thanks for turning up your ears and listening to our incredible panelists. I know I'm very moved and I have some follow-up questions, so I'm going to turn it over to all of you. I saw a hand already. Okay. We'll start here.
7: I have three questions, really. The first one is that the people who are most affected are working so hard just to survive, how do we get them, how do we talk with them? How do we find them and listen to them? The second question is, how is ICE affecting our families in Syracuse? And thirdly, are there zoning laws which need to be changed?
3: I know Syracuse did go through a new rezone. They revamped the zoning ordinance. I think my biggest takeaway from that was they set minimums for large developments to have, I think it's a percentage of your apartments need to be affordable housing, depending on the average median income and where it's built. So I think that's a step in the right direction. There's probably little things that could be altered, but it's still relatively new. I'm sure there's a group, I work with SOFSA, who's the Onondaga, Syracuse Onondaga Food Systems Alliance, and they have a very vested interest in urban agriculture and being able to utilize green spaces that aren't buildable per the city's standards. I think it's these small lots that you can't build housing on. They want to be able to convert those into green spaces and for opportunities for the community to build gardens, because we do have a food access issues and a lot of our neighborhoods here in the city. So being able to

0: trying to reach because of the disalignment and the distrust that has been going on for so long. So if you come to me one time, I may say to you, why do you care now? Right? And you have to be okay with, that wasn't an answer I was expecting, right? Let me try again. Right? I heard you say, why am I back? And you explain yourself. It may take 7 times because the trust have been broken and we have been broken as a community and as people for so long that I now want to know, why do you care now? And that is really the question for the person who's trying to help is, do you have enough willpower to stay in the fight when they deny you 7 times? Even though they want to surrender, right? But it's a test sometimes. And this is how trauma works, right? Trauma works the same way. And it works in a way of, I want to trust you, but I'm going to give you this fight to see if you can hold on. Let me see if you can balance where I came from just a little while longer.
1: She's talking about me.
0: It's nothing personal.
1: It doesn't mean you have to be a certain age or a height. You're talking about me.
0: So it's not personal, right? That's I want right. to make that clear to anyone that's in the social work, that anyone that's in the field, it's not a personal thing. It's trauma. So the person that's trying to help, be clear and be intentional, right? That it may not happen the first time. And one thing that I give the parents and one thing that I give people in the community is, how long did it take you? Mm-hmm. How long did it take you to understand? How long did it take you to follow the rules? How long did it take you? What platform did you have? And then compare it to how long did it take you? So we are impatient with our youth because we have gotten to a place where we have developed the understanding and the worth of what it means to be civilized, right? And to be responsible, but they don't have that understanding yet. So just think about it when you're doing your day-to-day, how long did it take you? So that's just.
2: I'd like to add to that because a lot of the communities that we are from and also doing the good heart work in have been historically harmed. I've learned a lot in this process just in my life alone, but showing up and building that relationship, breaking that bread, all of that is tantamount to building that relationship of trust. It's not going to be given to you. You have to earn it. You have to be there. You have to come with your heart space. You're not coming there showing up, well, I have this great program. Let me just tell you all about, no. First, they want to see who you are as a human being. How do you show up in your own community? How are you going to reflect that as you're going into other communities that don't look like you? So that's a really important thing to do. And Simone and the Onondaga Nation have taught me patience is a superpower in so many ways. And I've learned a lot just by being a part of some of those processes and having the honor to be in those spaces.
3: There's a question over there.
2: I think ICE was the last one, and I'm kind of scared to get touched because we all up here got everybody in this room, I'm sure, has a lot to say about this in particular. So could you just restate that, and then maybe we shouldn't dive too deep into it, but we should acknowledge it.
4: Is ICE in Syracuse affecting attendance at schools? Are people just staying home and not grocery shopping because they fear being picked up and arrested and sent to San Antonio or wherever?
2: Miss Liz, did you want to, because earlier we were discussing, do you want to share?
1: Well, I don't know anyone who's been picked up and sent away. I don't keep up right now with all the other actions with the churches and the sanctuary city issues. But every time I leave my house, I have a fear that they'll pick me up. I've talked to several younger people who said, oh no, I got my papers. I got my birth certificate. I got this and I got that. Doesn't count if you have a little bit of color. So don't go to Florida.

0: Florida next week, okay? If we have a little bit of color. So I think it has put us, we have to still do what we intend on doing. They want to take my behind, try. But we still have to do what we've talked about doing. But there's that fear when I step out of my house, when the kids step out the house, will my parents be there? And it's not because you're an immigrant and you speak a different language, it's because of just the color of your skin. And somebody said earlier, it's the Ku Klux Klan in disguise of being part of our government. I didn't mean to say all of that, but it's coming from the heart.
1: Yeah, I mean, to answer your question, yeah. It's affecting people, which is really unfortunate because for a lot of folks, life goes on, but they still gotta live with that every day. You know what I mean? You know, yeah, I mean, it's unfortunate that people don't like my beard. You know what I mean? But,
0: I love beards.
1: You know, these are the harsh realities folks got to live with. I'm still trying to figure out how to best support people. I've had a family member deported, not through ICE, but for other reasons. But, you know, maybe, you know, just figuring out where their facilities are at, because they're popping up all around the county.
2: Batavia.
1: You know what I mean?
2: The big detention center is.
1: So I think just kind of being informed, seeing where those spaces are at, giving our loved ones a little heads up, hey, maybe today's not the day. Be safe. You know what I mean? Like I'm still trying to figure it out how to best support folks.
3: And know your rights.
1: For sure.
0: That doesn't count.
2: Yeah.
0: It's this that comes first.
2: I think I'll just add to that, just because I hear a lot of things around, you know, ICE detention and the kind of stuff that they're doing. A lot of people are going underground and being very quiet, but there are these underground networks, and I'm not at liberty to be sharing all that information, but there are people who are going shopping for their neighbors, and there are people who are watching what's happening around the neighborhood and what unmarked cars might be showing up and things of that nature. So yeah, it is happening. It is happening here. You know, if you know of your neighbors who may fit a profile that ICE may be looking for them, reach out to them, build that trust, ask them what they need, and just be there and show up for them.
4: We have a question over here?
5: Okay. I just have a comment. The information was really, really great, whatever. My first time being here, one of the suggestions that I have that, you know, maybe we need to involve more legislators, whatever, and send them some invites to the meeting. I'm an Eastside TNT facilitator, and what we do is when we have issues and concerns, whatever, we send out an invite, and I think that we have a new mayor within the city of Syracuse. She wants to bring about changes, so forth and so on. Maybe she can send a designee or somebody from her office and other offices here to hear about the issues and concerns that involve the city of Syracuse. Because, again, we all want to be heard. And we really want people to be serious about their jobs and make sure that they implement actions to make sure that we improve the quality of care within the city of Syracuse. And that's my suggestion.
0: I just really want to just thank y'all. I'm serious. I haven't been in a long while when we used to have it up there, but the officials did used to come. Yeah, they were here when we had it over there off of West Street, going into the highway, that building right there. They used to show up, school district, the mayor, or people from their offices.
6: And even at Dunbar Center, when we had a couple of meetings there, I've been here 20-some years, and I've worked with Elder Carter. He's 90, the oldest pastor here. And he had me in everywhere, NAN program, ACTS program, everywhere. I'm a teacher at Syracuse City School District. I'm a child care provider. I love all of what everybody just talked about, and thank you for your services. Thank you so much that I want to get to know y'all. Like she said to her, I want to get to know more, you know, because I have been laxed, but I have 10 grandkids, so that's why I became the substitute school teacher, because I needed to sit in there with them. And I needed the school district to understand it. I wasn't going to let them fall through the cracks. I go to Albany and fight. I know we only had a couple of minutes, but I go to Albany and fight for education. I go to Albany and fight for CAGES, community, not CAGES, CCA. I'm affiliated with Judge Cecil. I'm all over the place, you know, but it's needed. It's needed, because what you said in the beginning about our voices have to be heard. I don't want you to see that I'm black, because I don't have a skin color for real. I have love, and I have enough to go around. I have all kinds of people that loves me too. That's what make me go on. ACTS program and all of that, you know. And I'm getting a little tired of having to fit in like that when I'm trying to train the younger ones up now so they can go, because they are our future. What are we gonna do if we don't teach them? You know, so that's what make me stay in the school district. That's what made me go and do other things with other people. I took some to the, we had things at Judge Cecil's every month at the chambers there at City Hall or whatever it's called, courthouse or whatever. But because of COVID, we got a little lax, but now we're back. So I'm grateful to be here with you guys today. And I learned a lot more, but I wanna know more. I wanna know. So I have my card for the young lady here, and I wish you guys had cards, because I want some. I'm Cheryl. I'm sorry.
7: Cheryl. Good morning, everyone. My name is Tara Harris. So everything that you saw on the screen, I work for Blueprint 15. I'm the lead neighborhood navigator. I've been working there for 8 years. So all of that you saw on the screen is personal to me. I live in it. All the renovation, the redevelopment, the highway, I take it personal. So as a lot of you were saying on the panel, I have that connection, because you're talking about where I live every night and day, right? This is where I live. So I can't have people speaking about where I live, how it's affected my communities, without me at the table, because you can't tell me what I live every day. I have lived experience, which trumps, you know, what you're just seeing and what you're hearing. So I'm forcing my way. I don't have to force my way anymore. I'm invited. I have to be invited, but I can't let you have discussions without us, about us. I was on the Thursday morning roundtable as a panelist as well. We talked about it all, the housing, the safety of it, what's lacking, what could be done, all that. So all the panelists, I'm at every meeting. Any meeting that's about anything, you will see me anywhere. So if anybody wants to connect and know about any meetings or what's going on, because they give me the information, because I'm the one that spreads the word to the community that I serve, so that we can have a seat at the table, which we have not had in the past, but this time around, we're at those tables. So if anybody has any questions afterwards, just feel free to ask.
8: Can I just comment?
9: So my question is, I live on a south side as well, but Blueprint 15 has a cutoff point. Yep, so I'm on Borden. So then I fall into the gap, but I also fall right into the midst of everything that's going on. So my question is, who else is involved in this process besides Blueprint 15 that can support the South Side? Because you guys can't carry the weight by itself. So that is just my question as a
7: that's the cutoff to where we are. It doesn't matter where you live at. For me, we're like the connector. So, you know, that's just my borders. I had somebody that lived on Lexington Ave. They were having a problem with their housing, with the heat and the hot water. So we got that fixed. So that's just, you know, the borders. But me, whatever information that you need, I'm there, and I'm connected with everyone. My Rolodex is... It's saying a lot, because I'm in these rooms and I ask people, hey, can I have your number? Can I have your card? So just about anything that somebody's having an issue with, I know somebody to call so we can work on it. We gotta help people. It's bad out here. Really, really bad.
4: We have two questions over on the side.
10: Good morning, everyone. My name is, excuse me. Good morning, everybody. My name is Darla Hobbs. Before I get into, I guess, like the long titles of who I am, I like to always start with the fact that I'm a lifelong resident of Syracuse, New York. I'm a SCSD alum. I'm a mother, and I'm an active member of the community. I'm also one of the Social Justice Lender Center fellows. I have connections through Maxwell. I also work at CFAC. So I just wanted to offer my Rolodex of resources in the spaces that I exist within as a place for those discussions, because I'm currently wrapping up my thesis. I'll be finished in May. Inshallah, you know, on the legacy of redlining in Syracuse, New York. So while I was doing this research, a lot of what you guys are sharing are the issues that I came across when I'm trying to get access to this information. My work is grounded in Black feminist thought, right? And that is a community-centered approach to research and being involved participant, being an involved participant, not a spectator, right? And I found it difficult to find people to connect with, like the Tara, I believe you said your name. Yep. Who are these people that I could connect with? You are a social worker. You said your family lived in the 15th Ward. I did not have access to this information. I did not have access to community meetings. So when we talk about the work that is done here in Syracuse, as I'm trying to do the work on the structural side, right? It's difficult to do because I don't know who anyone is, and I lived here my whole life. You know what I'm saying? Similar to what you're saying, where do we go to generate these conversations? So when the Lender Center said that we will be participating with the Thursday Morning Roundtable, I saw this as an opportunity to really do my work, not as an SU student, because I always say I'm not from there. I'm from over here, right? Like I'm coming and I'm going. I'm here. My son is. He's in pre-K here. I'm on a PFO at Van Dyne. Like, I am active in what we're doing here, and this is my concern before it is just taking, you know, what I'm doing and offering it as something for the university. I'm here to do the work on the ground with the people. So I think that if you all are interested, whoever is interested, CFAC is downtown. So in terms of access to transportation, most places have access, you know, that's not very far from here. We can figure out a way to do that and maybe set up some type of programming at CFAC. We're always looking for things to do. We're always looking for people to connect with in the arts, in any walk in realm of life. So that's just what I like to offer to the conversation. So feel free to get in with me. Thank you for being here.
11: I just wanted to make sure everybody knew about the I-81 app you were saying about information. So there's an app that you can download on your smartphone, and it gives you access. It'll tell you anything to do with the I-81 transformation, what roads are closing, what exit is no longer available on 81 or 690 or 481, but also it'll give you alert to like the meetings, and also the city's running the Reconnecting Communities. They have a grant, and there's going to be something coming up next week, I think, right? Is it next week? And so, yeah, so then there's one at the STEAM at Dr. King, and that's also about the community grid. So if anybody's interested, you can download the app, and that would gives you a lot of information about what's happening. Just sharing.
1: Yeah, since we're sharing, STEAM at Dr. King is an invaluable resource. They are hosting events all the time. Just to plug this, I hate to do this, but okay. Just speaking of boundaries and the Blue 15 boundary, there's a brownfield opportunity area grant that the city is, I think we're administering. And those boundaries extend way past Colvin. I think it goes as far as maybe Brighton. Yeah, Tari, you know. But they're having a public meeting to reimagine what some of these commercial corridors look like, South Avenue, South Salina. It even extends out into Erie Boulevard. And if you're not really sure what a brownfield is, it's basically land that's been contaminated. And there's a lot of that on the south side. And there has to be these environmental reviews that go into place. They have to get reviewed and analyzed, even if it's like a old vacant structure that needs to be demolished. An environmental review has to go in place because you don't know what's in that building. When you knock that building down, all those contaminants go into the air. So you can find out a little bit more information by going, I think it's February 26th. It's at STEAM. I think it's from 5:30 to 7. I think there will be food. I think there will be childcare provided as well. So if you're like seeking that information, it's hard because I say it right now and then I might send an email blast, but sometimes that still doesn't land. But that's why we have to like truly cultivate these relationships with each other and just keep talking, you know, keep asking that question.
2: Word of mouth is still the most powerful way of getting information out. And also on 226 at the Northeast Community Center, Cholmajuk and our city's water commissioner will be talking about listening to the community about the lead in our pipes, lead in our water. So if that's something that interests you, it's also at the same time. So much things happening simultaneously, but at the same time, I think that's a good sign.
0: I would also say when I was at Seymour School for about 12 years, 400 years ago, I used to sit at No Jams on Saturday morning with my card table and chair, because I miss a lot of parents because they work nights or different days, but they had to come to No Jams before we had all the big stores around. Other ways of getting a different way of contacting people, because you got to get food someplace or be party to some of the food pantries, and that may help extend their service. A lot of people go on a regular basis. We have a couple over on the south side. And that may be another way of sharing information. And I'm saying the stores and so forth, but I'm also thinking about where our kids gathering. I know Rhonda Davis does a lot of work in working in the parks and taking books around. She used to take art wear around when schools were closed during COVID. So it's that kind of contact that is something people may want to think about that's convenient to your time and may also be convenient because you got to get groceries, for instance, if you're an adult or a kid for that matter. Oh, this works now.
12: So we are at time. I just want to thank all of our panelists and our moderator. This was a very moving and powerful conversation today. I'm so glad that we captured all of your wisdom here today, and so we can share it beyond today, and I hope that many people will listen. I hope we can get some leadership to listen as well. We will do our part to try to share your stories and your wisdom and amplify what we can. So just before we conclude, I just want to really quickly I like to always tell you what's ahead in our Thursday morning roundtable. We have a few more sessions this season. Our next one, so if you don't already know this, I forgot to mention it earlier. So this, as you know, we had our Lunder fellows, Darla over here, preparing a lot of the work. They work with our panelists before the conversation and help kind of set the tone and set the stage and help us kind of frame everything we're going to talk about. And that partnership has been just incredible this season and very important. And we wouldn't be able to do all of this that we're doing without the Lender Partnership. So I wanted to invite Kendall up just for a second to talk about our next Thursday morning roundtable, if you don't mind, because the next one will be right down the street at the Marriott at the Lender Expo, right there. Or I can come to you. You don't have to.
13: Hi, I'm Kendall, Director of the Lender Center for Social Justice at Syracuse. First of all, I want to add my thank. We need to get a round of applause for this debate. Come on. Only one word, wow. And good to see Liz again. We worked together a long time ago on a different project. So. And thank
14: the
13: you
14: core.
13: All to you
14: we
13: all.
14: We have to talk about the core. You know.
13: Yes, we're back. The core is back.
14: He was picking
13: thank you all for coming, braving the snow. Thanks to Jenny and the incredible team at Community Engagement. Thank you very much to our Lender Student Fellows. I think Sabrina's here and Darla's here. Dr. Mutombudzi was here doing all the work. Very briefly, I wanted to say this series that's been going on this year started just about a year ago at a convening of nonprofit organizations, community-based organizations, an event called Lender Expo. We did it last March. We had about 250 people there, 90 different organizations, and part of the day-long chaotic activity was asking the question, what are the priorities of the city? What should we be collaboratively working on? And they came up with a list of things, including, no surprise, housing and workforce development and the future of the city. And so this year's TMRs have been built around those priorities, continuing that conversation. So I just am here to say the conversation will continue at the upcoming Lender Expo. So 2026 Lender Expo, this time sponsored by Nascentia Health. Thank you. If Nascentia Health is watching, thank you for some money. Really appreciate that. The expo this year will be 2 days, March 11th and 12th, Wednesday and Thursday. Everybody's invited, please. We're inviting all our nonprofits again. Would love them to table, would love them to send people. Don't have to send them for both days. I get it, people are busy, but come. There'll be workshops, there'll be some roundtables. I would quickly say the opening on Wednesday roundtable is gonna be a discussion about the state of the region with those elected officials you were asking for. We're thrilled. I think it's the first time we're publicly saying this, so I may get in trouble, but that's okay. Mayor Sharon Owens will be joining us. County Executive Ryan McMahon will be joining us. Representative John Mannion will be joining us. The state reps would have come, but Albany's in session, so we kind of mistimed that. So we will have those elected officials there sharing their perspective, but also answering the questions of our audience about where we see the region going, what we see our future is. Very importantly, of course, the reason Jenny brought me up here to talk for 40 minutes, the very importantly is the next Thursday morning roundtable will be that Thursday, March 12th, right across the street at the Marriott in the Persian Terrace. Ooh la la. If you haven't been there, you'll be like, ooh, this is where everybody goes to get married. It's very grand, very, very beautiful. And the focus of next time's TMR on March 12th will be about the role of our community-based organizations. So we're going to have Loretta Zulkowski, who is with the Human Services Leadership Council, the amazing Beth Broadway, who just retired from Interfaith Works but has enormous amounts of wisdom, Hassan Stevens from the Good Life Foundation, and Elisa Morales from Spanish Action League. So we invite all of you to come join us for that conversation. Please look at the expo. You can find information at the Lender Center website. You can register. Your organization can come table. We really hope that this will be a chance for us to take this year of conversation and collectively decide where do we go next. So thank you all. Thank you, Jenny. Thanks, everybody. Great job.
15: 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Today, our topic was Building a Future for Syracuse with Syracuse Community Voices. Our moderator was Kiana Williams of the Central New York Community Foundation. Our panelists were Mitaya Donnerlson, CEO of One Tier Solutions, LLC, Simone Gagne, a senior health project coordinator with the University of Rochester Medical Center, Mithila Sutamavong, a planner with the City of Syracuse, and Liz Page, the first African-American social worker for the Syracuse City School District and vice president of the Dunbar Association. 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
1: I discovered jazz singer-songwriter Allegra Levy through her delightful, very hip children's CD, Songs for You and Me, and went on to learn what others had known for years about this award-winning vocalist, that she is one of the most interesting, swinging, heartfelt young talents on the scene today. Allegra charged out of the New England Conservatory of Music in 2011 with a degree in jazz vocal performance, ready to roll, only to find a jazz world much more challenging than her schooling had prepared her for, and a musical community more competitive than encouraging. Undaunted, Allegra recorded multiple CDs and went on to be named a top 10 rising star among jazz vocalists in Downbeat's 2021 Critics Poll. Last month, Allegra won Mayor Mondami's 2K Child Care for All Jingle Contest to help promote the city's new 2K program, offering free child care for two-year-olds starting this fall, making this a fun time to revisit my 2023 conversation with Allegra when she only had one child, a two-year-old. Since then, she has had a second child who coincidentally is about to turn two. I'm Judy Carmichael, and this is Jazz Inspired. Here's Allegra from her CD, Looking at the Moon, on Irving Berlin's I Got the Sun in the Morning, from Annie Get Your Gun.
2: Got no diamond, got no pearl, still I think I'm

0: So talk about this track. I just loved it, and you've inspired me to sing it. So I've known about this tune forever, and it never occurred to me to sing it. And it's certainly good for these dark times to sing something.
1: Oh, my gosh. Seriously. You know, this song is from Annie Get Your Gun.
0: Yeah.
1: And I was a huge musical theater nerd growing up. And actually, so many of those songs in that show are beautiful. I mean, they are just exquisite. And I love those. I love that show. I love those songs. And I actually sang this song at my bat mitzvah.
0: No, we rewrote, really?
1: We rewrote the lyrics to be like, I've got, you know, the Weisses and the and the Levies and the, you know, Snyders and the that Moon record that I did actually is all about like my relationship with celestial type stuff and how it's kind of had this theme through my life. And yeah, that's an oldie but a goodie for sure.
0: It was interesting to me to read in your liner notes that it was intimidating a bit to sing standards after bursting on the scene as a singer-songwriter. And it's funny because I come from a place that I feel everybody should do standards up front, you know, just to sort of, it's like a chef. They say, you know, you can do all these fancy things, but can you just make a perfect roast chicken, you know, or right, a perfect omelet? I kind of feel like the standards are the omelet. And you certainly sing them great. So how is it intimidating for you? That's interesting to me.
1: Well, I think it's, every jazz singer has sung standards. That's exactly what my you know, that's what I learned and I wanted to do too, is, and I love, I have like a serious love affair with standards. And I think I was like afraid to show my voice that way. I don't know. I think it's hard to, it's a hard question, because I think I was just finding that it's the easiest way to compare, you know, it's like I could do my best at singing standards and hopefully it would measure up, but it would never measure up to like Ella, or it would never measure up to Ella singing How High the Moon, you know? I mean, I think, and I don't feel that way about other singers.
0: When they
1: I feel like, yeah, no, absolutely not. I feel like there's room for everybody's interpretation of a standard. And I always am curious to hear anybody's interpretation of a standard. I think that's why standards are so fantastic. But yeah, I was intimidated to record just put my take on this. And I did get some reviews that were kind of like, it wasn't the most creative approach to... to the moon, or, you know, this has been done so many times before, you know, was a lot of the verbiage in the reviews. I noticed that, whereas with my original stuff, I felt like there was a little more, I could be a little more of me.
0: That's interesting, because you got a great review in Jazz Times with Loudon. I can't think of his name right now, and I feel terrible about that because he's such a beautiful writer. And it's interesting because I've had vocalists, I've told you that I'm just tiptoeing into singing, and vocalists were the ones, or have been the ones, that are very encouraging of different voices coming at it, which was a surprise to me because I haven't always felt that with instrumentalists. Some have been very supportive, and I've been fortunate in having a lot of support. But I found that vocalists, it's interesting, shows your humility, but vocalists are, yeah, go for it. You know,
1: I think singers are a really supportive group. And I think we also get sidelined a lot, and we get told that we're not instrumentalists and we're not musicians because we're not instrumentalists. And, you know, it's a constant struggle to try to, you always feel like you have to prove your musicianship as a vocalist to instrumentalists. And so I think there is some camaraderie there. It's not always just competitive. I'd like to think that, at least. But, I mean, I don't know.
0: No, like, I know. It's definitely that way. I know there's all the singer jokes and all of that. So, you know.
1: But they're brutal.

0: And your mom sang to you. That's another song from this CD. It was the first thing you remember her singing to you. Talk about this. Yeah. I thought that was
1: Cat
0: so sweet.
1: Stevens. Yeah. She actually, it's funny because that's actually her least favorite track on the Moon album.
0: Oh, is it really?
1: It is because, you know, my mom grew up with James Taylor, Joni Mitchell, Cat Stevens, all of these classic, Carly Simon, all these classic like folk singer-songwriters who are amazing and beautiful, you know, and she loves that. That's her favorite thing. She has become a jazz mom through her kids, but I think her first loves were really like the Beatles and, you know, simple.
0: Who she grew up with, right.
1: Absolutely. And she loves that music. So when I took Cat Stevens' tune and made it a little, it's kind of a loss of innocence there where it is the lullaby that my mother sang to me. And it is, but it kind of gets a little bit twisted and it goes into odd meters and it's a little bit different sounds and a little bit nightmarish towards the end. And the lyrics of the songs are terrifying when you actually think about it. So yeah, my mom's not a huge fan of that interpretation, although she might disagree with me, but she, you know, she definitely was like, I don't know, I think she likes the original.
0: Well, you do get, that generation got, most in that generation got very married to the people who, to those versions, I think. And, you know, I loved it. And I'm that same generation as your mom. And so I came up with those same things, but I'm completely open to people doing different things. And I loved your interpretation. I thought it was great. So moms are never satisfied. Come on.
1: Especially not Jewish mothers. It's true. It's true.

0: my eyes.
1: My guest, Allegra Levy, from her CD, Looking at the Moon. I'm Judy Carmichael, and this is Jazz Inspired. You grew up with a family of writers, and I'm always curious about the creative environment that people grow up with. And those of us with creative parents are very fortunate because being creative and tapping into that and living that way is the great gift, I think, of having parents like that. So talk about that, somewhat about being surrounded by writers.
2: Absolutely. There's no question that I wouldn't be doing this if it hadn't been for my parents being so creative and encouraging creativity in the house. Like, as opposed to go watch a TV show, they'd say, you know, oh, you're bored? Why don't you go write a play? Or why don't you go write a song? And I also had the grammar police kind of looking over my shoulder constantly my entire life. And my mom was an investigative journalist and newspaper reporter. My dad was on the news and then eventually was a newspaper reporter as well. And my mom wrote a biography about Eartha Kitt and her daughter's relationship, and which was fabulous. And there was a lot of connections there with jazz and moms and all sorts of things, Eartha Kitt being one of the greatest jazz singers. And my brother went on to be a jazz biographer as well. So, yeah, my brother's book on Sonny Rollins just came out recently. So I have this whole house of all these incredibly genius writers, and they have high expectations, I think, and they're also just very encouraging. And I definitely loved words from an early age, but I think part of me always wanted to be a writer, but this was my version of that. I was never quite the same. And I do really value lyrics. I really value the weight of words and try to use them carefully. And I also definitely have editors constantly. So, yeah, it was definitely an interesting upbringing of a Jewish creative household with lots of energy and lots of artistic energy going on.

0: So talk about Lullaby of the Orient. I love this tune.
1: That's a great tune. Yes. So that was written by Duke Jordan, who's the late husband of Sheila Jordan, who's one of my heroes, who's still going in her 90s. She's incredible. I was encouraged to write lyrics to that tune by Steeplechase Records, the label. They were encouraging me to write lyrics to some other tunes, some other composers, which was really great because I love to write lyrics and I wanted to try my hand at writing lyrics to other composers' work. And it just fit perfectly to my experience of traveling in Hong Kong. I felt like the song was about, I think it was about one of Duke's tours in maybe Tokyo, I believe. And I was in Hong Kong doing this gig abroad when I was 24. And I had so much creative energy from living in a new place. And those lyrics came, I felt like, really naturally with that melody. Like I felt like we were kind of, he had written something that I had heard while I was there, basically. And that is one of my big memories of Hong Kong, is just like the love for that place. Like I fell in love with it. I fell in love with my husband there. I also was getting over heartbreak, so there was a lot going on. And I was 24. I was just a little youngin', so yeah.
0: Talk about Carmen Staff. Am I saying her name correctly?
1: Staff, yeah. Staff. Yes.
0: Oh,
1: yes.
0: She goes with the German. I love her. I wasn't familiar with her. And she's on a number of your CDs. So talk about her. I was very, very impressed.
1: She is my favorite pianist to work with. We were kind of arranged by John McNeil, the trumpet player. We were both going to these sessions in Brooklyn at the Tea Lounge. It was kind of a hang for a lot of people who had studied at New England Conservatory tend to end up there, different generations. And Carmen had studied at NEC several years before I had, and we had a lot of mutual friends, and I heard her play and I was just in love. You know, I just felt like she was my musical soulmate or something. But she's so brilliant, and she's also just such a beautiful human being. Like, she's just so kind and giving, and that translates to the studio as well, and it translates to rehearsals, and it translates to just every time I'm working on anything original, I really want to share it with her. And we've become really, really close friends over the years. And I actually just asked her to work on my next album, in which we're supposed to record in December. And I was thinking that this would be our fifth project together. She really has she's a beautiful storyteller as a pianist. Like, she really tells a story always, and she's really emotive. And that's what I love about her. And she's also very non-judgmental. Like, she's very open-minded, which is sometimes tricky to find in New York, actually, you know? I feel like it's hard sometimes with collaborators. It's hard to find the right collaborators always who really gets it.
0: I think that's important to pursue a little bit. I think people would be surprised by that. People, our listeners, with you saying that a pianist would be judgmental. I know what you mean. But you're
1: yes.
0: Hiring them. You're hiring them. You think that they would come in and be all in. And it's not always that way. I mean, I'm stunned. I've been at this longer than you, and I can tell you I'm always stunned when musicians I hire don't have any gratitude. Not that they have to say, oh, thank you, thank you, thank you for the gig. Thank you, thank you, thank you. I'm thinking, but, you know, a follow-up email, thanks for the gig, might be nice. You know, it doesn't happen very much. I mean, talk about that. Why do you think that
1: totally.
0: Is? I think that will surprise the listeners, people who are listening to this conversation.
1: I think people allude to the fact that being an artist and being a jazz artist is difficult. I think people always kind of like do throw off comments about it, but nobody really gets into how difficult it is and how there really is such a war for resources, especially in the scene of New York, and how challenging it is for young artists to climb or scale or even get onto the first step of the mountain that is the jazz scene. And everybody, it is very, sometimes you'd like to say it's an oral tradition, everybody's helping each other, but that's not true. It's not always the case, you know? I've definitely had tricky times finding people that were really my support system and would allow me the space to create and how I create and write as I write and not be afraid of being simple, not be afraid of being emotive. I think, and as a woman, I think it's very difficult as a young woman to be taken seriously in as a singer or as an instrumentalist. It's just a very, very challenging scene. And a lot of people suffer from, they suffer from mental health issues because of it. Like, it's very difficult. There's been surveys done where jazz musicians are really, especially in New York, have some of the highest rates of mental health issues because of the difficulty and hardship that people have to go through just to try to do their art. So it is really challenging to find your correct support team. And sometimes I feel like I'm still looking for it. And sometimes I feel like I have some, I mean, Carmen Stoff is one of these people who has really always been super encouraging and supportive and always just telling me like to keep going and keep trying. And it's really important to hear that from your peers. Otherwise it's hard to keep it going, you know?
0: Yeah. Yeah. I'm a bit depressed by that because I thought that was just my... No, I have to be honest. Because I have given this a lot of thought through the years, and I have had discussions with some of my contemporaries and said, is it just our generation that we're this way? And you're telling me that it's still this way. And I got my support early in my career when I was your age from much older musicians who heard me and were thrilled that someone was carrying on this tradition. And they were surprised that it was a young white woman who was playing stride piano. So they really did it. But it's become a joke with people who know me that I'll refer back to my early years in New York, that I'll say, oh, he was one of the three white guys that was nice to me. I mean, the fact that I can count, that I remember who those guys were, that it was, because I got all the support from the Basie crowd, you know, and but it really was, and I don't say that lightly, I mean, that was a huge thing, but at the same time, it's, I wanted to think that now that so many of you have been in school together, and I inferred that there was some sort of support because you're all coming up in en masse with these degrees and, you know, which we didn't have. It was oh gosh, I guess we should just end here.
1: No, we have to keep fighting the good fight.
0: I'm part of your new support system, Allegra. I'm on the team.
1: No, I mean, and I'm also trying to be supportive of the next generation, even though, you know, I see all these college students coming up who are in school right now and graduating from school the same way. And I'm like, how are you guys going to do this? Like, how are you, you know, it's been so hard and it's still hard and I'm still trying and I'm still working at it. And I think the answer that I've come up with, and although it might be a little depressing, is that you have to be real and just be honest with what's going on. And when you start talking to your peers about it, like, oh, you feel that way too, suddenly you start to think, okay, I'm not alone here. And it helps you to make better music and to keep going, keep on keeping on, I suppose. But yeah, it can be an isolating experience for sure. It's very isolating.

Allegra Levy from her CD, Cities Between Us. I'm Judy Carmichael, and this is Jazz Inspired.

I'm Judy Carmichael, and this is Jazz Inspired. Our show is made possible in part with generous support from our listeners and from Page at 63 Main in Sag Harbor, New York,

0: Instagram at Stride Queen and at Judy Carmichael's Jazz Inspired, or visit jazzinspired.com and judycarmichael.com. I'm talking with singer-songwriter Allegra Levy. Talk about what Hong Kong did for you. Well, it got you a husband, but talk about also the experience of travel, and you started out thinking you'd be there a short amount of time, and then you stayed for a year, correct?
1: Yes. Hong Kong was one of the greatest years of my life, for sure. I took a three-month gig at the Four Seasons Blue Bar, where they had jazz two nights a week. And it was a really awesome artist residency because I could play my original music. I really had a lot of creative agency over what I could perform. And so songs like Cities Between Us, songs from my records, were developed during that time because I got to play them every week. And I had five-hour sets that I had to muscle through. And I also got to play in other places around Hong Kong throughout the week. And then I also got to travel. So I got to go to Thailand and Australia and Japan and really see this other part of the world. And it really opened my eyes. I mean, not only living in New York, you just become kind of obsessed with New York and you forget that there's this insanely huge world outside, and the musical tastes on the scene are different. The sounds on the streets are different. The interests are different. And it was really eye-opening. And yes, I did meet my husband there, which changed my life. And now we have a daughter and I miss it. It's a very close-knit scene. It's kind of changed in the past few years, but there were this kind of solid group of musicians who had lived there for a very long time, who are still friends of mine. But I really fell in love with the city as well. And I also got a chance as an artist to have some consistency in performing. I was playing most nights every different places, and that's so important vocally and also just creativity, just in terms of creativity. And yeah, it was really consistent. It was really fun. There was definitely different levels of musicians there, different values of performance. Like, you really had to be a strong performer, and I would have to get all dressed up in these crazy gowns with, 5-inch heels and fake eyelashes. And really, very different from how I perform these days. But, it was very glamorous. It was very exciting. And I'm grateful for that opportunity.
0: You're a Shirley Horn fan.
1: Yes. Yes.
0: Talk about Shirley Horn. I love Shirley Horn, and she's just nobody like Shirley Horn.
1: Man, she leaves her, it's the space that she leaves, I find, in her phrasing that changes everything. There, it's what she doesn't say a lot of the time. And her piano playing too, but she just really is the queen of space.

0: In big contrast, the Anita O'Day that you brought me is just fantastic. Talk about this. She's a another one, boy.
1: Yeah, I was a huge Anita O'Day fan my whole always. I've always, I remember seeing that video or that image of her in that hat singing Tea for Two at Newport Jazz Festival, and she's just looking so fabulous, and she's such an incredible improviser, such a rhythmic improviser. I think that's what I really admire about her. And I really like rhythmic improvisation when it comes to scat. I feel like just communicating with the drums, like there's nobody who really, I mean, well, there are people who did it differently, Betty Carter, but you know, Anita is so playful. Like I love how playful she always was, and how direct and, but also like just playful and kind of casual, you know, like she's always sounds like she's being casual and like she's just having a cocktail. And all those singers, like, you know, June Christie and Anita, like those cool singers from that era are just some of my favorite sounds. And I worshiped Anita. I always had her in the back of my head. And I think I've always wanted to like be an incredible bebop scat singer, like just be able to be like, you know, spitting out crazy lines. I'm still working on it. But I think for me, like she does enough with her improvisation and she's so fun with it and just really spits it out. And I still try to listen to what she's done, and somewhere in between, it'll come together someday.

0: I'm Judy Carmichael, and this is Jazz Inspired. I'm talking with singer-songwriter Allegra Levy about her CD for children, Songs for You and Me. This is how I was introduced to you and completely knocked out. I was just, this is the swinginest, most happening CD. And is this your daughter on the front?
1: Yeah, it is. That's Stella Plum.
0: Oh my gosh. It's like sort of rocking out to you, dancing with you. I love it. It's great. And your dog too. Yep. I just noticed that too. This is fantastic. Talk about this, the inspiration for it. It's absolutely delightful. And I have actually been a distributor of yours. I have bought a bunch of these for people. Everyone I know with little kids now has a copy of this. So I'm like the big fan of this. Yes, talk about this delightful CD. I just adore it.
1: Thank you. I had a lot of fun making it. I mean, it was the most fun I've ever had in the studio by far. And it was also the biggest project because there are over 12 different musicians on this album. And, you know, one of the tracks we refer to as Sammy's Percussion Party because he literally played 14 different tracks of different instruments just on one song alone. So, I was inspired to make this album not only because I became a parent, because of course that's a huge part of it. I have a 2-year-old. She's the love of my life. She's fabulous. She's so full of energy and she exhausts me. But I also, during the pandemic, started writing songs for my niece who was 18 months. And I also started writing really simple songs because I had my ukulele with me and I spent a lot of time just kind of sitting with my ukulele and trying to have some comfort and consolation and humor. And I have been discovering that there are a lot of amazing little indie children's musicians out there. There's a whole group of them that don't get played by Spotify and Apple Music and all these giant distributors because, you know, they don't have the resources for it, but they make great music. But I too was a parent who would say like, hey, Google, play kids music. And, you know, you're
0: and
1: so
0: nothing
1: exhausted.
0: Would come up.
1: Yeah. The things that would come up were terrible. And, you know, nobody's really sitting there listening, trying to say like, this is what you should be playing for your kids. Like this is, you know, sometimes you'd hear Rafi and that would be great, but not all the time. And Lori Berkner, who's another, you know, person who's been around for a while, but there are some songs that are really just not thinking about our kids, not thinking about the adults that are listening to it.
0: Right, right. And just playing great music for the kids. You don't have to dumb it down.
1: No, that's exactly what I set out to do. I wanted to create a project that everybody in the family would want to dance to and sing to and listen to and that kids would be into and that kids would like maybe start improvising with and playing with and that adults would also be doing that and kind of bring out the kid in all of us and maybe not take jazz so seriously. Which I do take very seriously. I do. And I, you know, I went to conservatory and all, and I listened to the greats and I still do, but I had heard some Jazz for Kids records specifically that were really, I didn't feel like enough of an entry. And so this is hopefully, you know, an entry.

0: We have to talk about It's So Hard to Be You. That's just, boy, I loved it.
1: Yeah, It's So Hard to Be You. I mean, who hasn't had that day? Like every day as a parent. I mean, I feel like as a parent, I'm always like, oh, this is so challenging. But also you hear your kid who's just crying because of, for no apparent reason whatsoever. And they really feel like that. They really feel like it is so hard right now. And I think it started as kind of a joke and just kind of like, oh, it's so hard to be you, sweetheart. I'm so sorry for your, you know, oh, a dirty diaper. Oh, no. But at the, and in many ways, I felt like maybe we do have to take this seriously. You know, this is a really difficult emotional time for a kid and for me as a parent, a new parent. And you feel like a kid sometimes as a new parent because it's so overwhelming. And yeah, this song was really just like, I'm laughing hysterically at myself at how funny this is, where, you know, I feel like it was one of these explosions where my husband and I were had our hands on each side of her and were dragging her to the bathtub to try to make sure she didn't get anything anywhere. And, you know, everybody's kind of crying and dirty and messy and like exhausted. And you're just thinking, oh, it's so hard right now to be me. So that's what this song is. It's really just as it was written. I mean, and I just felt like swing was the best way to communicate that.

0: I'm Judy Carmichael, and this is Jazz Inspired. I'm talking with jazz singer-songwriter Allegra Levy. Allegra has a degree from the New England Conservatory of Music. I asked if the business of making a living as a musician was ever discussed when she went there.
1: Oh, definitely not. At the end of my time, there was something set up called the Entrepreneurial Musician or something that was a class that I finally took my junior or senior year. But I think in general, the focus was really on the creative aspect of your work and not about the reality of the scene and what your future would be like and how, you know, it was really about how to carve out an artist as opposed to how to sustain a career and a living. And I don't think there was a lot of support there at the time, really. I mean, I think a lot of it is nobody tells you that the best career opportunity that you could probably have, most likely, is to teach this. You know, when I was a 17-year-old coming out of high school, performing with my high school big band and really, we went on a European tour and it was really fabulous. And I just loved to perform. I wanted to be a performer. I wanted to perform jazz. And I do think education is a really big part of jazz and the oral tradition and helping each other and telling stories. Yes. But I didn't go to school because I wanted to teach music and become a teacher at my best hope could be that I could maybe become a teacher at that institution. I went to conservatory so I can learn about the music and become an artist. Not really knowing about how much you really have to put in, how much you have to invest, how much into yourself and what, you know, you really have to know how to apply for grants. You have to know how to really push to get gigs and what that means and what's the scene like. Everything's like very secretive and you have to just figure it out on your own once you move to New York or move to a city. Yeah, that's not told to you when you're in school. And I think partially it is a huge disappointment once you get into the real scene, and partially what can a teacher really say without sounding discouraging? Like, this is going to be almost impossible. You know, I think about this a lot. I work with students at the New School, and I think about it a lot. Like, do I say, like, this is really challenging. This is going to be so hard. This is the best possible future you can imagine for yourself. Is something that you may not imagine for yourself. Because you want people to dream big. You want people to shoot for, you know, their dreams. But I think some of the reality is holding us back as a society. And that is why my work with Women in Jazz organization is so important, I feel like, because we need to do better. We need to do more to empower young voices. The Women in Jazz organization was founded by saxophonist Roxy Koss and also a whole group of all of us who were, it was in 2017 when Trump was being Trump. And there was a lot of stuff going on. And everybody just felt like there was time for women to come together as a community, just within our kind of small group in New York of women who all started kind of talking to each other. And Aubrey Johnson also was one of the main voices in there, who's a vocalist as well and a good friend of mine. And Tahira Clayton is the vice president. Roxy Koss is the president. I joined the leadership team in 2020 as the secretary. And basically, we are trying to level the playing field in jazz. We're trying to bring women together to talk and work together and have a community and not continuously pit ourselves against each other, but try to really explore our relationships as musicians and as women and have these important conversations about what it's been like. Because like you said, you felt like there weren't a lot of women on the scene. I mean, I think every woman kind of has always felt like that. When I was at NEC, I was the only female freshman vocalist in my class. And it was a small class of musicians that freshman year. And there were other women in the program. There weren't a lot. But, you know, in a freshman seminar, I was the only woman there. And so I think when we all started getting together, we all started realizing that a lot of the themes were the same. Some people even liked it. Some people liked being the only woman. Some people thought that it somehow made them stand out or made them feel special. But at the end of the day, the treatment necessarily was, you know, wasn't great, you know, and basically women are just not getting the opportunity to be heard still, especially in jazz, especially in this art form where actually there were incredible, like you're talking about Mary McPartland or you're talking about Joanne Brachin yourself. There are all these musicians who came up before us who just didn't get the opportunity and were part of our founding women who were doing this out there and were isolated. And so we're just, Women in Jazz organization is there to try to bring everybody together. And our mentorship program works with college age students to try to connect them with a working jazz musician in New York or nearby them to kind of have an ear, have somebody who can support them. Because a lot of the programs, the educational programs, are still men. And a lot of them are white men. And a lot of them, you know, just aren't being given the same opportunities to learn. They're not being given the same opportunities to play. They're not being told to transcribe the same work. They're not being told to write. And, you know, Terry Lynn Carrington is doing an amazing thing with her new standards volumes, volume one and two. And she's been doing amazing stuff at Berklee in the jazz and gender program there. But Women in Jazz organization is part of that effort and part of kind of, we've all kind of been working at it from different angles to develop a community and to allow women to have a voice.
0: Well, I think you're awesome. And I'm now part of your team. I'm part of your cheerleader, your supportive team and all of this. I'm all in on the train here, Allegra. I think it's just great. And all of your CDs, thank you so much for taking this time to be on the show. I just loved it. I'm a super fan.
1: It's an honor. It's an honor. And thank you for inviting me and listening to my music. I really am grateful. So thank you.
0: You've been listening to my conversation with Allegra Levy. I hope you'll join me here next time when I talk with another creative person about how jazz inspires their life and work. I'm Judy Carmichael, the host and producer of Jazz Inspired. 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Our opening music was Airmail Special, and the mid-break music is a smooth one from my CD, High on Fats and Other Stuff. The closing music is Old Fashioned Love from my CD Trio. I'm on piano with Mike Hashem on sax and Chris Flory on guitar. 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

0: Live from NPR News in Washington, I'm Ryland Barton. The U.S. conducted another round of strikes on Iran. Military officials say the strikes were designed to degrade Iran's ability to target commercial ships. Meanwhile, President Trump says any damage done to ships in the Iran war will be paid for with Iranian assets that the U.S. has frozen. And earlier, Yemen's Iran-backed Houthi rebels said they attacked two Saudi oil tankers in the Red Sea. The escalations have sent oil prices surging. NPR's Alina Selyuk has more on the ripple effects.
1: Today, we saw airline stocks really have a rough trading day because the surge in oil prices suggests the surge in jet fuel.
2: Totally.
1: Another piece of news today came from the mortgage market, which is also interestingly connected to all this. It's kind of a reflection of how the price of oil goes into the cost of shipping all kinds of things. And so there is a concern about inflation, how the government would respond with interest rates. Already, fuel prices are driving up the yield on the 10-year Treasury bond. And this is the part that matters. That has been boosting mortgage rates. The average rate for a 30-year mortgage hit 6.58% this week, the highest in nearly a year.
0: NPR's Alina Selyuk reporting. Tennessee's new congressional map will stay in place for the midterm elections. A second federal judge denied a request to reverse the state's mid-decade redistricting plan before next month's primaries. Mariana Bacchiao of member station WPLN reports a legal challenge to the map is still ongoing.
3: A lawsuit challenging the new map is still underway. The ACLU, NAACP, and other voting rights groups contend that splitting Memphis into three districts dilutes the majority black city's voting power. Republican lawmakers redrew the state's congressional map in May, heeding a call from President Trump to create more GOP-friendly districts ahead of the midterm elections. Tennessee Republicans say the change was about politics, not race. Trump has endorsed a state senator in the GOP race to flip Memphis's former congressional district red. For NPR News, I'm Mariana Bacchiao in Nashville.
0: A group of Russian hackers is getting more advanced when it comes to spying on sensitive emails about national security in the U.S., Ukraine, and Europe. NPR's Jenna McLaughlin reports digital espionage remains a major part of the war in Ukraine.
4: Cybersecurity firm Proofpoint teamed up with the U.S. government to reveal new details about a group of Russian hackers referred to as Laundry Bear. According to a new advisory, the group has been spying on government and defense-related targets in the West since at least last summer, simply by getting their victims to open or preview a malicious email. The hackers took advantage of a previously unknown vulnerability in software used by email provider Zimbra. The flaw has been fixed, but without installing updates, users are still at risk, a major concern during the ongoing war in Ukraine. Jenna McLaughlin, NPR News.
0: Sharp drops for Google parent company Alphabet and Tesla led to the worst U.S. stock market close in a month. This is NPR. More than two dozen states are suing the Trump administration after it required them to transmit lists of registered voters to the Department of Homeland Security and help with immigration enforcement in order to get disaster aid. The states argue putting conditions on congressionally approved funding for natural disasters and emergencies violates the Constitution. Among the millions who saw The Odyssey this week were many high school English teachers. The summer blockbuster about Odysseus's 20-year journey home made them eager to get back to the classroom, NPR's Sequoia Carrillo reports.
5: Casey Crowhurst has taught high school English for the past 16 years, and getting his students at Monticello High School in Eastern Illinois to care about a story written thousands of years ago has always been a challenge. Even though The Odyssey is a favorite of English teachers, it takes a bit of convincing to sway some students. Many teachers use clips from past adaptations, like the 1997 Hallmark miniseries, a great teaching tool, but one that Crowhurst students find, quote, silly. So after he saw The Odyssey, he posted his gratitude for the film's director on TikTok.
6: I just saw The Odyssey, and I want to say on behalf of all English teachers, thank you, Christopher Nolan. Thank you.
5: A welcome update for a long-beloved epic. Sequoia Carrillo, NPR News.
0: More than 2,000 volunteers are helping Polish scientists restore a Mastodonsaurus skeleton. The massive aquatic predator was unearthed in southern Poland in 2023. Volunteers from across the country have joined the restoration effort, learning to carefully chisel away rock from the bones. This is NPR News.
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Cecilia Smith on Vibes from the Mary Lou Williams Resurgence Project, Volume 1. We heard Mary Lou Williams' composition, Miss D.D., composed for Doris Dukes, with Lafayette Harris Jr., that is, on piano, along with Kenny Davis, bass, Ron Savage drums. Right before that, we heard from Chad McCullough, composer, trumpeter from his recording, The Charm of Impossibilities. We heard his composition, Yet Distant Stairs. Let's continue with Leon Thomas with China Doll.

the great drummer-composer Joe Chambers from his recording and the title track Dance Cobina. And he's supported by Ira Coleman on bass, Andres Vial on piano, Michael Davidson vibes, and Keelan Power on alto. You're with D. Alexander.

Pure Magic, created by Dee Dee Bridgewater and Bill Charlap from their recording Elemental. There's nothing like paring it down to the common denominator of just, I shouldn't say common, but the voice and piano. You're out there bearing your soul without any other instruments, and it's sheer beautiful magic. Here's That Rainy Day from their recording, Elemental. Before that, we heard from Bobby Broom and the Organization from Soul Fingers with their rendition of Do It Again. Let's continue with Lee Morgan, title track from The Procrastinator. He's on trumpet with Wayne Shorter, tenor, Bobby Hutcherson vibes, Herbie Hancock piano, Ron Carter bass, Billy Higgins drums.

0: There you have it, Duke Ellington from the Afro-Eurasian Eclipse. We heard his composition, Afrique. Thank you so much for joining me. You're with D. Alexander. This is Jazz.
1: When skies were dark came Noah's Ark, amen. When lions roared came Daniel's Lord, amen. Lord, help those who pray, and on judgment.

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0: Live from NPR News, I'm Giles Snyder. The Trump administration is moving forward with a new set of tariffs. They're to take effect in about an hour as temporary blanket tariffs expire. The new tariffs of 10 to 12.5% will be on goods from dozens of the U.S.'s major trading partners. NPR's Danielle Kurtzleben reports on the latest changes.
1: The new tariffs cover 59 countries and the European Union. According to the U.S. Trade Representative's office, more than 99% of U.S. imports come from those economies. However, a broad swath of goods are exempted, including energy. The tariffs were created under a law that allows tariffs against countries with unfair trade practices. The administration says the new tariffs are on economies that import goods made with forced labor. The tariffs go into effect at the same time that a global blanket tariff of 10% expires. The administration has imposed tariffs using several laws after the Supreme Court ruled a raft of Trump's tariffs unlawful in February. Danielle Kurtzleben, NPR News.
0: The new tariffs are drawing protests. Australia and Brazil are describing them as unjustified. In a statement, Massachusetts Democratic Governor Maura Healey sought to tie them to the affordability issue, saying they will result in higher costs. Mortgage rates, the highest they've been in almost a year. NPR's Stephen Bisaha says a war with Iran is driving up the cost of borrowing.
2: The average rate for a 30-year mortgage hit 6.58% this week, the highest since August last year. Rates were falling earlier this year and even fell below 6% in February, the first time in 3.5 years. But then the war with Iran started. The uncertainty and inflation fears that came with the war shook the bond market, raised the cost of borrowing, and drove mortgage rates back up. Now the war is expanding and mortgage rates are rising again as pending home sales fall. Redfin reports pending sales this week are at their lowest level in 3 months. Stephen Bisaha, NPR News.
0: Congress remains divided over President Trump's handling of the Iran war. NPR's Claudia Rosales reports that lawmakers were split on votes today, pushing Trump to end the conflict.
3: The Senate voted against advancing a measure to force Trump to end hostilities against Iran shortly after the House voted to approve a similar resolution. Senate Democratic leader Chuck Schumer says his party will keep forcing the votes.
4: It was perfectly appropriate and right and part of our obligation as the opposition party to force our Republican colleagues to vote again and again and again until they see the light.
3: However, most Republicans argued that the measures would weaken the U.S. position with Iran. 4 House Republicans joined Democrats to approve a war powers resolution, while fewer decided to cross the aisle for a similar measure in the Senate. Claudia DeSalis, NPR News, the Capitol.
0: And you're listening to NPR News. That big storm that's brought heavy surf and some flooding to southern Louisiana and Texas is weakening. The National Hurricane Center in Miami says in its final advisory on Bertha that it has degenerated into a trough, but that its remnants are still capable of dropping up to 4 inches of rain in isolated spots over South Texas. Bertha came ashore for a second time Thursday near Galveston, Texas. Eli Lilly's new experimental obesity drug is getting closer to the finish line. NPR's Sydney Lupkin reports.
5: Eli Lilly is studying retatrutide, which is part of the next generation of obesity drugs currently being studied. While Wegovy and Zepbound target the GLP-1 hormone, this new drug works on 3 hormones, GLP-1, GIP, and glucagon. New trial results show patients with severe obesity and cardiovascular disease taking the highest dose of retatrutide lost up to an average of 56 pounds over 80 weeks, and patients with obesity and type 2 diabetes lost up to an average of 50 over the same time. Eli Lilly says it plans to submit the findings to a peer-reviewed medical journal. And although the company had said in May that it was aiming to submit retatrutide for FDA approval by the end of the year, it now says it will do so in the first 3 months of 2027. Sydney Lupkin, NPR News.
0: The major financial markets in Asia tracking losses on Wall Street. The regional markets down amid a spike in oil prices following increased fighting in the Middle East. Brent crude, the international standard, shot to its highest price since May today and remains above $100 a barrel. This is NPR News.
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Chicago's own Kevin O'Connell and his quartet featuring Adam Brenner on saxophone from the recording Hot New York Minutes. We heard Blue Seven, Kevin O'Connell piano, Adam Brenner alto, Paul Gill bass, Mark Taylor on drums. Right before that, we heard from Joel Ross on vibes from New Blues with John Coltrane's Central Park West. Here's Carla Bley, Healing Power.

Miss Tammy McCann from Do I Move You with her wonderful rendition of Save Your Love for Me. And you've heard it right here with me, Dee Alexander. This is Jazz.

Recorded live at the Fulton Street Collective, October 27th, 2021, bassman Doug Bistro and his quartet doing a phenomenal job on Wayne Shorter's Adam's Apple. Jim Galloretto on saxophone, Roger Harris piano, Micaiah McCraven on drums, as well as, again, Doug Bistro on bass. We heard Chief Crazy Horse. Right before that, we heard from Lionel Lueke, Massimo Bilcate, and Ferenc Nemeth from their recording Gilfema. We heard 13th Floor to Heaven. Let's continue with Mr. Jalen Baker on vibes from his recording Be Still with Body and Soul.

From Snar Kirk's recording, Going Up, that's Stephen Riley on saxophone. Right before that, the great voice of Esther Phillips from And I Love Him with Moonglow. And you've heard it right here with me, D. Alexander. And this is Jazz.

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0: Live from NPR News, I'm Giles Snyder. President Trump's new tariffs on dozens of U.S. trading partners are going into effect this hour. The U.S. is imposing new taxes of 10 to 12.5% on imports from about 60 countries, using a 1974 trade law to charge that they have inadequately enforced bans on goods produced by forced labor. They are coming into effect as temporary 10% global tariffs expire. Trump imposed them as a stopgap measure after the Supreme Court struck down the tariffs he imposed last year. Trump talked about data centers Thursday, speaking to executives and governors gathered at the Environmental Protection Agency.
1: You have all these plants are going to be opening up over the next 2 years, sooner, but 2 years, and somebody's going to look very, very smart, and I hope you remember me because what we've done is something that nobody thought was possible.
0: Concerns about data centers cross party lines, but Trump urged those gathered at the EPA to sell the public on them. And he encouraged his audience to take a pledge he unveiled in March that he said would shield consumers from higher utility bills. The State Department seeking more information about the financial dealings of an Iranian business conglomerate tied to the weapons industry. It's offering up to $15 million for information. Here's NPR's Michelle Kellerman.
2: According to the State Department, the Iranian business conglomerate Bejul Pars, or BJP, plays an important role in Iranian missile production and has tried to procure sensitive materials through front companies around the world. The U.S. has already revoked about 100 visas of people linked to these business dealings, and now it has added two more employees to a Rewards for Justice announcement. It's asking Iranians to come forward with information in exchange for up to $15 million or possible relocation to the United States. Two other BJP executives had already been put on the Rewards for Justice wanted list. Michelle Kellerman, NPR News, the State Department.
0: 9 months after a ceasefire took effect in Gaza, a UN-backed food security report says the territory is no longer on the brink of famine. But it warns Gaza remains far from total recovery, NPR's Anas Baba reports.
3: The latest IPC analysis says conditions improve after more humanitarian aid and commercial goods entered Gaza. But it warns those gains are fragile. The share of people facing crisis level of hunger has fallen from about three-quarters of the population to roughly two-thirds. That still leaves 1.4 million people facing crisis level hunger or worse. Only one crossing into Gaza remains open. With funding is running low, and the report says families continue to rely on humanitarian aid for daily meals. The UN agencies behind the report warned that without sustained aid and access.
0: This is NPR. The U.S. Coast Guard says a seaplane operated by Kenmore Air had to make an emergency landing in the waters near Washington State's Tsusha Island. An image released by the Guard shows the seaplane on fire. 11 people were on board, but the Guard says everyone on board has been accounted for. On Capitol Hill, the House went one way, the Senate the other, on a resolution that would curb President Trump's Iran war power. The resolution directs Trump to halt military action unless he obtains congressional approval. The Republican-led House passed it on a 214 to 208 vote, with four Republicans joining Democrats in voting for it. Hours later, the Senate blocked a similar measure. An eagle that's believed to be one of the internet-famous eagle couple Jackie and Shadow has received a blood transfusion and appears to be improving. That's according to the Wildlife Rescue Group taking care of the female eagle. From member station KVCR, Madison Allman reports.
4: The Ojai Raptor Center says on Instagram that despite the transfusion, the eagle believed to be Jackie still has severe anemia, but she's getting better on other fronts. Rehabilitation manager Eliza Cameron posted that her kidney inflammation has improved.
5: The eagle continues to perch and eat, and there is slight improvement in her energy.
4: They also determined the eagle does not have lead or foreign objects in her system. The eagle was brought to the Raptor Center after she was seen fighting with two younger eagles last Friday. Jackie is not banded, so wildlife officials cannot ID her with certainty, but she has not been seen on the live stream for several days. For NPR News, I'm Madison Amen in San Bernardino.
0: And I'm Giles Snyder. This is NPR News.
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0: Kevin Eubanks live at Bradley's in New York City. Kevin Eubanks playing guitar, James Williams on piano, and Robert Hurst playing bass. The tune Mercy, Mercy, Mercy, associated strongly with Cannonball Adderley, but actually written by his piano player at the time, Joe Zawinul. Before that, another Adderley tune, this one written by Cannonball's brother, Nat Adderley. That was the Work Song, and that was from a collaboration between Ray Brown and Milt Jackson in the 60s, collaborating with an all-star big band, which did include Cannonball Adderley on alto sax. That was the Work Song, kicked off the set with Cannonball himself playing Arriving Soon, written by Eddie Cleanhead Vincent. I'm Jana Lee Ross. Thanks for joining me for this hour devoted to music of and inspired by Cannonball Adderley.
1: You know, sometimes we're not prepared for adversity. When it happens, sometimes we're caught short. We don't know exactly how to handle it when it comes up. Sometimes we don't know just what to do when adversity takes over. I have advice for all of us. I got it from our pianist, Joe Zawinul, who wrote this tune. And it sounds like what you're supposed to say when you have that kind of problem. It's called Mercy, Mercy, Mercy.

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1: Money in the Pocket, written by Joe Zawinul, and Joe himself is playing keys with Cannonball Adderley on that track, live in August 1966. Before that, Cannonball Adderley's classic collaboration with Nancy Wilson from South Pacific, and it sure didn't sound like that in the show, Happy Talk. Kicked off the set with Freddie Freeloader from Miles Davis's Kind of Blue, 1959, an iconic record. And when you mention Kind of Blue, you kind of have to mention everybody who plays on the album with Miles. Coltrane on tenor, the rhythm section of On That Track, Wynton Kelly playing piano, Paul Chambers on bass, Jimmy Cobb on drums, and on alto sax, Cannonball Adderley. I'm Jana Lee Ross. Thanks for joining me for this hour of music inspired by Julian Adderley. We know him better as Cannonball. Here's a track from Cannon Reloaded, released by Tom Scott in 2008. His interpretations of Cannonball Adderley tunes, and this is Inside Straight.

Inside Straight, a Cannonball Adderley tune interpreted by Tom Scott from his 2008 album called Cannon Reloaded. Tom Scott, the alto saxophonist, paying tribute to the godfather of the alto sax, Cannonball Adderley. And with Tom Scott on that record, Terrence Blanchard playing trumpet, Steve Gadd on those tasty drums, Marcus Miller playing bass, and on keys, George Duke. I'm Jana Lee Ross. I hope you enjoyed this hour of music devoted to Cannonball Adderley. You can get in touch anytime and let us know what you love about jazz. Our email address is jazznetwork@wfmt.com.

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0: Live from NPR News, I'm Jael Snyder. President Trump appears to have added a condition to the agreement signed Wednesday with Saudi Arabia for a civilian nuclear program. In a social media post Thursday, Trump said the deal would require Saudi Arabia to normalize relations with Israel through the Abraham Accords. White House Press Secretary Caroline Leavitt was asked why that was not included in the initial announcement of the deal.
1: The president is always the final deal maker, as you know, and this is something that he has mentioned on numerous occasions. Going back, I can provide you with those statements. And he has said if they don't join the Abraham Accords, the deal is off. So we'll continue to have those conversations with our Saudi counterparts moving forward.
0: New import taxes are in effect. The new tariffs of 10% to 12.5% on dozens of U.S. trading partners took effect at midnight Eastern Time. The move is President Trump's latest effort to restore the tariffs struck down by the Supreme Court. They replace temporary tariffs that have now expired. The Justice Department has agreed to drop subpoenas against journalists for the New York Times under duress from a highly skeptical federal judge. The case focused on the source of leaks about the new Air Force One jet gifted by the Qatari government, as NPR's David Folkenflik reports.
2: U.S. Judge Arun Subramanian fired off a series of questions for which the lead prosecutor in the case, Sean Buckley, had no satisfactory answers. The judge said the government had failed to observe legally required safeguards for reporters and had misled the court. Buckley cited oversights and said no bad faith was involved. He also apologized for subpoenaing the phone records of reporters' family members, calling that a mistake. But Buckley defended the subpoenas as legitimate, saying the approval of the acting attorney general overruled journalistic protections. New York Times lawyer David McCraw tells NPR the federal court stepped up to defend the First Amendment and the rule of law. David Folkenflik, NPR News.
0: The war in Iran has halted plans to add fluoride to the water supply in Albany, New York. Cities across the country facing a similar problem, as Grant Ashley from member station WAMC reports.
3: Albany approved a plan to fluoridate its water to promote dental health more than 2 years ago. But now the city says it can't obtain the chemicals it needs because of supply chain issues stemming from the ongoing war with Iran. Albany Common Council member Tom Howie, who sponsored the city's fluoridation plan, said Albany isn't alone.
4: It's throughout the country and actually throughout the world that there is a shortage right now. And a lot of places that do fluorinate had to cut back on the amount of fluoridation in the water because there's not enough supply.
3: Israel is one of the world's top exporters of fluorosilicic acid, but the Association of Metropolitan Water Agencies notes they are producing less, thanks to many workers being called into active military service. For NPR News, I'm Grant Ashley.
0: This is NPR News. A seaplane that had to make an emergency landing in the waters off a remote Washington state island burst into flames. The plane went down near Susha Island. The Coast Guard says all 11 people on board were rescued. The guard says several were transported to local hospitals. The operator of the plane, Kenmore Air, says it is fully cooperating with the investigation into what went wrong. The European Union has ruled that Google violated the territory's digital marketing law. And as NPR's John Ruich reports, it fined the tech company $1 billion.
5: The EU says Google Search and the Google Play App Store herded users to Google services, unfairly disadvantaging its competitors. This ruling follows other measures by the 27 nations block to check big tech over anti-competitive practices and try to ensure a level playing field. The fines come as friction rises between Europe and the United States over tech companies. The Trump administration has criticized European checks on American tech firms, and President Trump has previously threatened tariffs as retaliation. The EU's executive branch, the European Commission, cited Google for two incidents of failing to comply with Europe's Digital Markets Act. It fined the company 460 million euros and 430 million euros, amounting to about $1 billion. The company has 60 days to comply. John Ruich, NPR News.
0: The regional stock markets in Asia losing ground in Friday trading. South Korea's benchmark down 5%. Japan's Nikkei share average down nearly 2.8% amid a spike in oil prices. Brent crude, the international standard, remains above $100 a barrel. I'm Jael Snyder, NPR News.
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The two songs you just heard both first appeared in Cole Porter's musical Kiss Me, Kate, based on Shakespeare's Taming of the Shrew. So in Love, they're given an up-tempo treatment by Chick Corea. It's, of course, a big sweeping romantic ballad in the original show. Before that, another sweeping ballad from Kiss Me, Kate, Were Thine That Special Face, as sung by Cecile McClure and Sal Vaughant. And Cole Porter began the set, Love for Sale, Chet Baker from Chet's Choice. Philip Catherine with him on guitar. I'm Janie Lee Ross. This is Jazz, and thanks for joining me for this hour of Cole Porter Tunes.

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You'd be so nice by the fire.

0: Great Arrangements by Billy May, recorded in 1959. That is my own personal goddess of swing, Anita O'Day, from Anita O'Day Swings Cole Porter. You're listening to Jazz.
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bluebird, who has never said a word, starts to sing, spring, spring. 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

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People say in Boston even beans do it.

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One of my favorite records ever from the late 50s, Oscar Peterson meets Louis Armstrong singing Cole Porter's Let's Do It, all the verses. My favorite version ever of that Cole Porter tune. And what a great band with Oscar and Louis Armstrong. Herb Ellis on guitar, Louis Belson on drums, and Ray Brown on bass before that. From Ingrid Jensen playing the trumpet, You Do Something to Me, as in Do Do That Voodoo That You Do So Well. Ingrid Jensen joined by Gary Bartz on sax on that Cole Porter tune, and we began this set with Holly Cole singing Get Out of Town. I'm Jane Lee Ross. I hope you're enjoying this hour of Cole Porter tunes. Thanks for listening to jazz. More Cole Porter now from the very, very elegant guitarist Gene Bertoncini from his album called Concerti, sort of a classical jazz mashup, himself on beautiful guitar with a string quartet and David Fink playing bass. This is Cole Porter's Every Time We Say Goodbye.

guitarist Gene Bertoncini playing one of Cole Porter's most poignant songs, Every Time We Say Goodbye. Why the gods above me who must be in the know think so little of me they allow you to go. And the lyrics just get better and better in that song. I'm Jane Lee Ross. Thanks so much for listening to Jazz with me and enjoying the music of Cole Porter. Let's end on a very happy note with Frank Sinatra.

Thank you, Mr. Sinatra. And thank you for listening to Jazz. I'm Jana Lee Ross. I hope you enjoyed all the Cole Porter this hour. You can get in touch anytime and let us know what you love about jazz. Our email address is jazznetwork@wfmt.com.

0: It's the limit. It's the Luke's. It's the lovely. It's the lovely. It's the lovely. Man, it's a ball.
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0: Live from NPR News, I'm Giles Snyder. President Trump's latest tariffs are now in effect. The new import taxes of 10 to 12.5% on dozens of countries took effect a couple of hours ago. They replaced the temporary 10% global tariffs Trump put in place after the Supreme Court struck down the tariffs he imposed last year. The major financial markets in Asia tracking losses on Wall Street. The regional markets down amid a spike in oil prices following increased fighting in the Middle East. Brent crude, the international standard, shot to its highest price since May and remains around $100 a barrel. NPR's Alina Selyuk.
1: You have the Persian Gulf with the Strait of Hormuz on the eastern side of the peninsula. And now we're talking about the western side with the Red Sea. And there, a new threat is coming from the Houthis. They are military rebels in Yemen who are aligned with Iran and have a long-standing conflict with Saudi Arabia. And they say they've attacked two Saudi oil tankers and they're threatening a naval blockade of this second shipping route.
0: President Trump welcomed Los Angeles Dodgers to the White House Thursday to celebrate last year's World Series championship. NPR's Franco Ordonez reports on the team's second consecutive visit.
2: President Trump noted this ceremony was one of the first to take place on the newly renovated Rose Garden, with paving stones replacing the grass.
3: We're delighted to host the 2025 World Series champions, the Los Angeles Dodgers. Amazing.
2: Trump called out players and recounted some of the biggest moments of the games as attendees wearing their blue Dodgers caps cheered and applauded. But the visit was not without controversy. Some fans opposed the players attending because of the Trump administration's aggressive immigration tactics that have disrupted immigrant communities in Los Angeles. Franco Ordonez, NPR News, the White House.
0: City officials in Madison, Wisconsin have identified Corey Ruiz as the man shot and killed by law enforcement this week. Emily Rizzo reports on the protests that have erupted in response to the killing.
4: Madison police say they responded to a call Wednesday about a man who was allegedly peering into parked cars. Later, three officers tussled with Ruiz as they tried to arrest him. Resident Michael Dubek was there and filmed it.
5: One of the officers says he has a knife, after which one of the other officers pulls a taser, tases him, after which one of the cops stands up and shoots him.
4: Police say the taser didn't work, though bystander video shows Ruiz falling to the ground before he was shot. Protesters on Thursday interrupted the city's press conference, and others are demanding the officer be arrested. The state's Justice Department is investigating. For NPR News, I'm Emily Rizzo in Madison.
0: This is NPR News. Federal prosecutors are withdrawing subpoenas issued to New York Times journalists who reported on security concerns about the president flying on the Air Force One gifted by Qatar. The subpoenas were issued earlier this month by Manhattan U.S. Attorney Jay Clayton, whose nomination to be President Trump's Director of National Intelligence is expected to get a vote by the full Senate next week. The subpoenas would have compelled the reporters to testify about their sources. Prosecutors withdrew them after acknowledging legal errors. The number of people enrolled in SNAP, the federal food assistance program, has been falling since last July. That's when President Trump's massive tax and spending bill led to sweeping changes. Here's NPR's Juliana Kim.
6: SNAP participation dropped by over 4 million people from last July to this April. That's according to the left-leaning Center on Budget and Policy Priorities. It's been particularly drastic in Arizona, where 400,000 fewer people receive the food benefits. St. Mary's Food Bank, which operates across the state, is distributing more food than ever, according to its president, Milt Liu.
7: Because at the end of the day, these kinds of increases can't be supported by just food banks.
6: The USDA says the decline in SNAP enrollment isn't representative of any one policy, but it does come as the program undergoes major changes, from expanded work requirements to reduced federal funding. Juliana Kim, NPR News.
0: With benchmark oil prices holding steady at around $100 a barrel, stocks in Asia losing ground in Friday trading. South Korea's benchmark down more than 4%. I'm Giles Snyder, NPR News.
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Squatty-Roo, written by Johnny Hodges, performed here by the Clayton Hamilton Jazz Orchestra. And before that, Pat Martino, live at Yoshi's legendary jazz club in Oakland. With him, Joey DeFrancesco, playing organ, Billy Hart, playing drums, all blues. And we began with When You're Smiling from Bill Stewart's album, Think Before You Think, released in 1998 by the drummer. With him, Joe Lovano on sax, Dave Holland on bass.

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something of a revolving door of players on that set. That was Herbie Hancock's Driftin' from 1962's Taken Off, with Herbie Butch Warren on bass, Freddie Hubbard on drums, Dexter Gordon on sax, and Billy Higgins playing drums. Before that, we heard Billy Higgins playing with Pierre Michelot, the tune Jitterbug Waltz, Fats Waller's song, and Toots Thielemann playing the harmonica. And before that, Pierre Michelot playing bass with Dexter Gordon about 26 years or so before what you just heard from Our Man in Paris, the Gershwin tune Our Love Is Here to Stay. Dexter Gordon with Pierre Michelot on bass, Kenny Clark playing drums, and Bud Powell on piano. I'm Jana Lee Ross. Thanks so much for listening to Jazz with me. 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

0: Live from NPR News, I'm Jael Snyder. President Trump's new tariffs on dozens of U.S. trading partners now in effect, the U.S. imposing new taxes of 10 to 12.5% on imports from about 60 countries using a 1974 trade law to charge that they have inadequately enforced bans on goods produced by forced labor. They've come into effect as temporary 10% global tariffs expire. Trump imposed the tariffs as a stopgap after the Supreme Court struck down the tariffs he imposed last year. Trump talked data centers on Thursday, speaking to executives and governors gathered at the Environmental Protection Agency.
1: You have all these plants are going to be opening up over the next 2 years, sooner, but 2 years, and somebody's going to look very, very smart, and I hope you remember me because what we've done is something that nobody thought was possible.
0: Concerns about data centers cross party lines, but Trump urged those gathered at the EPA to sell the public on them, and he encouraged his audience to take a pledge he unveiled in March that he said would shield consumers from higher utility bills. The administration has prioritized nutrition through its Make America Healthy Again initiative, but NPR's Joe Hernandez reports a landmark federal nutrition program will end in a matter of weeks.
2: SNAP Ed is an offshoot of SNAP, the Supplemental Nutrition Assistance Program. It funds everything from cooking classes to farmers markets in low-income neighborhoods. Nutrition advocates say it's a key public health initiative and are confused about why it was cut as part of the spending and policy package known as the One Big Beautiful Bill. In a statement, White House spokesperson Anna Kelly touts sweeping changes made to SNAP food benefits as a whole, saying the president is strengthening the assistance program for future generations. The Department of Agriculture, which oversees the roughly $500 million SNAP Ed program, says it will continue to provide nutrition education through other initiatives. State and local organizations have until the end of September to spend any remaining SNAP Ed money. Joe Hernandez, NPR News.
0: The International Energy Agency says that renewables set to overtake coal as an electricity source this year. NPR's Julia Simon reports a shift largely because of solar energy.
3: In their electricity mid-year update, the agency says global renewable energy is forecast to grow 8% in 2026. Natural gas output is projected to stay mostly flat. A big part of what's hampering natural gas growth are high prices following the U.S.-Israeli war with Iran. 5 months after the conflict began, European natural gas prices are more than 90% higher. Asian natural gas prices are more than 105% higher. Meanwhile, solar and battery installations are booming around the world. Energy experts say 2026 may go down in history books as the year that the world made a significant pivot away from planet-heating fossil fuels.
0: This is NPR News. Israel's far-right national security minister drawing condemnation from Palestinians for visiting one of Islam's holiest sites, as NPR's Nahum Maslov reports.
4: National Security Minister Itamar Ben-Gvir, accompanied by Israeli security forces, led hundreds of worshippers into the compound Thursday, according to video released by his office and Palestinian Authority officials. By the afternoon, that number had grown to several thousand, Palestinian Authority official Omar Rajoub told NPR. The Aqsa Mosque is one of Islam's holiest sites and is also revered by Jews as the location of the Temple Mount. This comes as Palestinian officials in Jordan warned that increased visits by Israeli settlers are challenging the long-standing arrangements governing the site. Jordan, the custodian of Jerusalem's Muslim holy sites, said members of the group raised Israeli flags after they stormed the site. The Israeli Prime Minister's office had no immediate comment. For NPR News, I'm Noha Musleh in Ramallah.
0: President Trump appears to have added a condition to the agreement signed Wednesday with Saudi Arabia for a civilian nuclear program. In a social media post Thursday, Trump said the deal would require Saudi Arabia to normalize relations with Israel through the Abraham Accords. Saudi Arabia has long rejected establishing diplomatic ties with Israel absent a pathway toward Palestinian statehood. That big storm that brought heavy surf and some flooding to southern Louisiana and Texas is weakening. National Hurricane Center in Miami says in its final advisory on Bertha that it has degenerated into a trough, but that its remnants still capable of dropping up to 4 inches of rain in spots over South Texas. This is NPR.
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Wayne Shorter's beautiful tune, Anna Maria, Kenny Kirkland playing piano, before that Stella by Starlight, Chet Baker, his final recording live in Tokyo in 1987, with him, Hein Vandergein on bass, Harold Denko playing piano, John Ingles on drums, and the set began with a duo, Lenore Raphael playing piano and Howard Alden playing guitar, Wouldn't It Be Loverly from My Fair Lady. Swings a little bit more than it did in the show. I'm Janie Lee Ross. Thanks so much for listening to Jazz with me. There's a great sort of urban myth quote attributed to Bill Evans. Supposedly, someone came up to him at a gig one night and said, "Hey, Bill, I'd like a piano lesson." And Bill said, "Okay. Go learn all the things you are in all 12 keys." Here's just a fraction of what Bill Evans does with All the Things You Are.

Joey DeFrancesco at the organ, joined by Houston Person. They were playing Alone Together. Before that, Madam Piano Jazz herself, Marion McPartland. What a great arrangement of Sweet and Lovely. Brian Torf with her on bass, Jake Hanna on drums. And we started off the set with Milt Jackson playing his tune For Someone I Love in a very extravagant arrangement from Creed Taylor. I'm Jana Lee Ross. Thanks so much for listening to Jazz with me. You can get in touch anytime and let us know what you love about jazz. 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

0: Live from NPR News, I'm Giles Snyder. President Trump appears to have added a condition to the agreement signed Wednesday with Saudi Arabia for a civilian nuclear program. In a social media post Thursday, Trump said the deal would require Saudi Arabia to normalize relations with Israel through the Abraham Accords. White House Press Secretary Karoline Leavitt was asked why that wasn't included in the initial announcement of the deal.
1: The president is always the final deal maker, as you know, and this is something that he has mentioned on numerous occasions going back. I can provide you with those statements. And he has said if they don't join the Abraham Accords, the deal is off. So we'll continue to have those conversations with our Saudi counterparts moving forward.
0: Saudi Arabia has long rejected establishing diplomatic ties with Israel absent a pathway toward Palestinian statehood. On Capitol Hill, the House went one way, the Senate the other way on curbing President Trump's Iran war power. The House resolution directs Trump to halt military action unless he obtains congressional approval. It passed on a 214-208 vote, with four Republicans joining Democrats in voting for it. Hours later, the Senate blocked a similar measure. Australia says the Trump administration's new import tariffs are unjustified and has called for them to be removed. Australia, among dozens of countries, the U.S. government claims to have failed to adequately address forced labor in their supply chains, as Christina Coccolio reports.
2: Australia's trade minister says the new tariff imposed on many Australian imports is, quote, completely unjustified and inconsistent with the free trade agreement between the two countries. In a statement, Don Farrell says Australian measures to combat forced labour and modern slavery are among the strongest in the world. Australia faces the higher tariff rate of 12.5% on a vast range of goods, with gold, beef and copper imports excluded. Farrell says he believes Australia will continue to have a high volume of trade with the US, but is always looking for new markets. He adds the Australian government will continue to lobby the US to remove tariffs. For NPR News, I'm Christina Kukola in Melbourne.
0: 11 people have survived the crash of a passenger seaplane. The crash happened Thursday in waters north of Seattle. Casey Martin from member station KUOW reports.
3: The plane was headed from a lake in Seattle to an island just north of the city. Witnesses who saw the crash say the plane caught on fire and sunk into the water. Multiple survivors were taken away in helicopters, according to Eric Peter, the San Juan County Sheriff.
4: If it's anything like the one we had a few years ago, there may be divers that come out later on to go check out the wreckage and try to get it out of the water.
3: Peter says the cause of the crash isn't known yet. The FAA has been notified, he says, and will investigate. In 2022, another plane of the same make and model crashed on a similar route after leaving Seattle.
0: You're listening to NPR News. Federal prosecutors are withdrawing subpoenas issued to New York Times journalists who reported on security concerns about the president flying on a Air Force One gifted by Qatar. The subpoenas were issued earlier this month by Manhattan U.S. Attorney Jay Clayton, whose nomination to be President Trump's Director of National Intelligence is expected to get a vote by the full Senate next week. The subpoenas would have compelled the reporters to testify about their sources. Prosecutors withdrew them after acknowledging legal errors. A Senate committee has delayed a vote to advance President Trump's nominee for the Centers for Disease Control and Prevention. NPR's Ping Hong reports it's due to an attendance problem.
5: There are 12 Republicans and 11 Democrats and Independents on the Senate Health, Education, Labor, and Pensions Committee. Dr. Erica Schwartz, Trump's pick to lead the CDC, needs a majority of the committee's votes to advance her nomination. But not all Republicans could attend today's scheduled vote, including Senator Lisa Murkowski from Alaska, who is out for family reasons. Schwartz's testimony at her confirmation hearing last week has raised concerns among public health leaders that she might not stand up to political interference. The vote's delay suggests that no Democrats or Independents on the committee would vote for her. It's expected to be rescheduled for next week. Ping Huang, NPR News.
0: To oil prices now. Oil prices have eased. Benchmark crude oil, benchmark Brent crude, is trading below $100 a barrel, but still set for a weekly gain amid escalating attacks between the U.S. and Iran. I'm Giles Snyder, NPR News.
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Bassman Clark Summers and his incredible trio, Bash from the recording Peninsula, Jeff Bradfield tenor, Dana Hall drums, Clark Summers on bass. We heard his composition, Morning Bell. Right before that, Daphnis Prieto featuring the voice of Luciana Souza. We heard When I Miss You. Let's continue with Vicente Archer from Short Stories, supported by Gerald Clayton on piano and Bill Stewart on drums. Drop of Dusk.

Ulysses S. Owens, his project Songs of Freedom. We heard Be My Husband, beautifully sung by Alicia Olatunja. And you've heard it right here with me, D. Alexander. And this is Jazz.

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That's Paul Marinaro from his recording, Not Quite Yet, with a lush arrangement of Invitation, arranged by none other than Mr. Mike Alamana. Right before that, we heard from Artemis in Real Time with their rendition of Wayne Shorter's Penelope, Rini Rosnes piano, Ingrid Jensen trumpet, Nicole Glover tenor, Alexa Tarantino alto, Narika Ueda bass, and Allison Miller on drums, arranged by Rini Rosnes. Let's continue with something else featuring Vincent Herring from the recording Soul Jazz on Smoke Sessions with Horace Silver's Filthy Magnasty.

What a great arrangement of Angel Eyes from George Freeman and Chico Freeman's recording, All in the Family, with none other than Harrison Bankhead with the bass line that no one can duplicate. Right before that, Vincent Herring from Hard Times, Summertime with Nicholas Beard on vocals. Thank you so much for joining me during this hour. You're with D. Alexander. Had a great time sharing this music with you. Hope you've enjoyed it as well. Until we are together again, please take good care of yourself. You're with D. Alexander, and this is Jazz.

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0: Live from NPR News in Washington, I'm Dave Mattingly. U.S. forces have carried out another wave of airstrikes against Iranian targets. It marks the 13th consecutive night of attacks. They came hours after President Trump told Axios he's considering a massive attack against Iran, one he describes as bigger than ever before. Congress remains divided over efforts to force the president to remove U.S. forces from hostilities with Iran. The House approved a War Powers Resolution yesterday, 214-208. Four Republican lawmakers voted in favor. It was the second time the Republican-led House voted against the president. Shortly after the vote, the Senate rejected a similar measure. The State Department is seeking more information about the financial dealings of an Iranian business conglomerate tied to the weapons industry. It's offering up to $15 million for information, as NPR's Michelle Kellerman reports.
1: According to the State Department, the Iranian business conglomerate Bejul Pars, or BJP, plays an important role in Iranian missile production and has tried to procure sensitive materials through front companies around the world. The U.S. has already revoked about 100 visas of people linked to these business dealings, and now it has added two more employees to a Rewards for Justice announcement. It's asking Iranians to come forward with information in exchange for up to $15 million or possible relocation to the United States. Two other BJP executives had already been put on the Rewards for Justice wanted list. Michelle Kellerman, NPR News, the State Department.
0: The Justice Department has agreed to drop subpoenas against journalists at the New York Times. The subpoenas had been questioned by a federal judge. NPR's David Folkenflik says the issue involved the source of leaks about the new Air Force One jet given to the U.S. by Qatar.
2: U.S. Judge Arun Subramanian fired off a series of questions for which the lead prosecutor in the case, Sean Buckley, had no satisfactory answers. The judge said the government had failed to observe legally required safeguards for reporters and had misled the court. Buckley cited oversights and said no bad faith was involved. He also apologized for subpoenaing the phone records of reporters' family members, calling that a mistake. But Buckley defended the subpoenas as legitimate, saying the approval of the acting attorney general overruled journalistic protections. New York Times lawyer David McCraw tells NPR the federal court stepped up to defend the First Amendment and the rule of law. David Folkenflik, NPR News.
0: President Trump's latest set of tariffs took effect this morning on U.S. imports from 60 countries. They range from 10% to 12.5%. The new levies are being criticized by some of the U.S.'s trading partners, including Australia and Japan. This is NPR News from Washington. Large wildfires continue burning in more than a dozen states, mostly in the western U.S. The National Interagency Fire Center says crews in Oregon are fighting the most large blazes, followed by Colorado and California. NPR's Kirk Sigler says a team of elite firefighters from Australia is headed to the U.S. to help.
3: The National Interagency Fire Center in Idaho has raised the national preparedness level to 5, the highest, meaning that all U.S. resources are currently deployed to major fires from Oregon to Minnesota. The concern is whether crews would be able to adequately respond if another major wildfire ignites, which in these dry conditions seems inevitable. At the fire center's request, the Australian Rural Fire Service says it will send 26 incident management and specialist bush firefighters from the state of New South Wales. These elite crews are in high demand here in part because federal agencies like the U.S. Forest Service have lost hundreds of career fire managers via DOGE or buyouts since President Trump returned to office. Kirk Sigler, NPR News, Boise.
0: Spain is under a national emergency because of wildfires. About 10,000 people have been evacuated from multiple villages in the central region of Madrid, which covers a wide area around the capital city. Crews continue battling numerous fires burning out of control there. So far this year, wildfires in Spain have burned nearly 250,000 acres amid hot, dry conditions. One fire left 13 people dead in southern Spain earlier this month. I'm Dave Mattingly, NPR News, in Washington.
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Beautiful composition from my friend Steve Million from his recording Perfectly Spaced, with Mark Feldman violin, Eric Hochberg bass, Bob Rummage on drums with Tortured Moon. Before that, we heard from Miss Kelly Green from her recording Seams with a beautiful composition, Lonely One. Here's drummer Brandon Sanders from his recording Compton's Finest with Keith Brown piano, Chris Lewis tenor, Warren Wolf vibes, Eric Wheeler on bass with Voyage.

from Sean Jones's recording Kaleidoscope. Really nice rendition of Never Let Me Go, sung by Mr. J.D. Walter. Sean Jones flugelhorn, Orrin Evans piano, Obed Calvert drums, Lucas Curtis bass. And you've heard it right here with me, D. Alexander, and this is Jazz.

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Alyssa Allgood from her recording From Here. We heard her composition Young Wings with Jeffrey Keyser piano, John Patitucci bass, Kendrick Scott drums, and Greg Ward on saxophone on Next Records label. Right before that, we heard from Mr. Charles McPherson from his recording Reverence with Old Folks. He's supported by Terrell Stafford trumpet, Jeb Patton piano, David Wong bass, Billy Drummond on drums. Let's continue with trumpeter Ron Miles from Old Main Chapel, a live recording that he did with Bill Frisell on guitar, Brian Blade on drums. His composition, I Will Be Free.

Steve McCall composition, I'll Be Right Here Waiting, from the group Air from Airtime. And before that, Brandy Younger from Brand New Life, If It's Magic. And you've heard this music right here with me, D. Alexander. This is Jazz.

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0: Live from NPR News in Washington, I'm Janine Herbst. President Trump is imposing sweeping double-digit tariffs on dozens of major U.S. trading partners today, including the European Union. The U.S. Trade Representative's office says more than 99% of U.S. imports come from these countries, though a broad swath of goods, including energy-related ones, are exempted. Trump says he's putting 10% to 12.5% tariffs on 60 economies that he says makes products with forced labor. This after the Supreme Court struck down his previous tariffs, which included 10% levied against all U.S. trading partners. The U.S. military struck Iran again last night for the 13th consecutive night in a row. This is Iran says it hit U.S. targets in Bahrain and Jordan. That sent oil prices rising yesterday. Brent crude oil, the international standard, jumped 6% yesterday to over $100 a barrel. NPR's Hadil Al-Shalchi has more.
1: It came after the Iran-backed Yemeni Houthis attacked two Saudi oil tankers trying to cross the Red Sea. Now, the Houthis got involved in the war earlier this week and said it was in retaliation for a siege the Saudi Arabia placed on Yemen and for Saudi attacks on the capital's international airport. The rebel group has threatened to blockade the Bab el-Mandeb Strait, which connects the Red Sea to the Gulf of Aden and the Indian Ocean. Besides the Strait of Hormuz, Bab el-Mandeb is another choke point.
0: NPR's Hadil Al-Shalchi reporting. Brent oil has pulled back a bit, trading at around $96 a barrel. The Justice Department has dropped subpoenas against New York Times journalists asking for phone records and grand jury testimony about reporting on security concerns around the new Air Force One plane from Qatar. This after the federal judge questioned nearly every aspect of the Justice Department's handling of the subpoenas, which the Times calls an effort to intimidate its reporters. The Justice Department blasted the judge's ruling and said it would continue to investigate. A landmark federal nutrition program around for decades will end in a matter of weeks. NPR's Joe Hernandez reports.
2: SNAP Ed is an offshoot of SNAP, the Supplemental Nutrition Assistance Program. It funds everything from cooking classes to farmers markets in low-income neighborhoods. Nutrition advocates say it's a key public health initiative and are confused about why it was cut as part of the spending and policy package known as the One Big Beautiful Bill. In a statement, White House spokesperson Anna Kelly touts sweeping changes made to SNAP food benefits as a whole, saying the president is strengthening the assistance program for future generations. The Department of Agriculture, which oversees the roughly $500 million SNAP Ed program, says it will continue to provide nutrition education through other initiatives. State and local organizations have until the end of September to spend any remaining SNAP Ed money. Joe Hernandez, NPR News.
0: You're listening to NPR News from Washington. Spain has declared a national emergency after wildfires forced the evacuation of tens of thousands of people around Madrid. This is firefighters' struggle to battle several blazes fanned by the heat wave. Already this year, fires have burned around 250,000 acres across the country. Earlier this month, 13 people died in a fire in southern Spain. Prime Minister Pedro Sanchez this week called for a pact between political parties to fight climate change that he says is key to fighting the blazes. The second named storm of the Atlantic hurricane season has been downgraded again. The National Hurricane Center says in its final advisory on Bertha that it's weakened into a trough, as NPR's Matt Bloom reports.
3: Bertha came ashore for a second time near Galveston, Texas, bringing several feet of storm surge and isolated flash flooding. Thick clouds prompted SpaceX to call off a planned Starship launch from the southern tip of the state. But no deaths or significant damage have been reported since Bertha formed Monday south of the Florida Panhandle. The storm caused some coastal flooding in Louisiana, southwest of New Orleans on Wednesday, but its heaviest rain stayed over Gulf waters. The Atlantic hurricane season began June 1st. Forecasters have predicted a slower than usual season overall due to a strong El Nino in the Pacific Ocean. Matt Bloom, NPR News, New Orleans.
0: U.S. futures contracts are trading higher this hour. Dow futures up more than 0.5%. NASDAQ futures are up about 0.2%. I'm Janine Herbst, NPR News in Washington.
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celebrating the queen of the blues, Dinah Washington. That was Woody Shaw from his recording Imagination with If I Were a Bell. And right before that, Pat Bianchi on Hammond B3 from In the Moment with Blue Gardenia. And he's supported by Byron Landham on drums, Peter Bernstein guitar, and of course, Pat Bianchi on Hammond B3. Let's continue with Irene Reed with What a Difference a Day Makes.

That's Kenny Burrell on guitar from Prestige Profiles. I'll Close My Eyes. You've heard it right here with me, D. Alexander. This is Jazz.

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1: Unforgettable.

Great Dinah Washington, one of her idols was the great Bessie Smith. She made that song very popular. Right before that, Johnny Hartman from his recording and the title track, Unforgettable. Let's continue with our celebration centennial of the music of Dinah Washington with Cecile McLaurin-Savant with her version of Mad About the Boy.

Vincent Herring from his recording Simple Pleasures, his version of There Is No Greater Love. And before that, we heard from Ray Brown and his trio from Solar Energy with Teach Me Tonight. Gene Harris piano, Emily Rimmler guitar, Garrick King drums, and of course Ray Brown on bass. Thank you for joining me. You're with D. Alexander. This is Jazz.

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0: Live from NPR News in Washington, I'm Janine Hurst. President Trump is imposing a new set of tariffs that went into effect today, putting 10% to 12.5% tariffs on goods from dozens of the U.S.'s major trading partners. This as a temporary blanket tariff expires. NPR's Daniel Kurzleben has more.
1: The new tariffs cover 59 countries and the European Union. According to the U.S. Trade Representative's office, more than 99% of U.S. imports come from those economies. However, a broad swath of goods are exempted, including energy. The tariffs were created under a law that allows tariffs against countries with unfair trade practices. The administration says the new tariffs are on economies that import goods made with forced labor. The tariffs go into effect at the same time that a global blanket tariff of 10% expires. The administration has imposed tariffs using several laws after the Supreme Court ruled a raft of Trump's tariffs unlawful in February. Danielle Kurzleben, NPR News.
0: The police chief in Madison, Wisconsin, says a police-involved shooting death of 38-year-old Corey Ruiz will be investigated as a homicide. At a press conference yesterday where protests broke out, John Patterson refused to identify the officer involved except to say the person is on administrative leave. Wisconsin Public Radio's Sarah Lear has more.
2: Here's what Madison police say happened. They responded to a report about a man checking car doors. That man was Corey Ruiz. Ruiz fled from police on a bike. Eventually, they caught up to him and there was a struggle. They say Ruiz pulled a knife. The police used a taser on him. They say it didn't work. And they say at some point, an officer was injured by the knife, and that was the same officer who shot and killed Ruiz. Bystander video appears to show Ruiz on the ground at the time this officer fired what sounded like 3 shots.
0: Sarah Lear reporting. The officers were not wearing body cameras because the Madison Police Department doesn't use them, but police cars do have dashboard cameras. Ruiz's family has retained civil rights attorney Ben Crump to represent them. Crump also represented the family of George Floyd as well as other police-involved deaths. Mortgage rates are the highest they've been in almost a year, and Pierre Stephen Bazaha has more.
3: The average rate for a 30-year mortgage hit 6.58% this week, the highest since August last year. Rates were falling earlier this year and even fell below 6% in February, the first time in 3.5 years. But then the war with Iran started. The uncertainty and inflation fears that came with the war shook the bond market, raised the cost of borrowing, and drove mortgage rates back up. Now the war is expanding and mortgage rates are rising again as pending home sales fall. Redfin reports pending sales this week are at their lowest level in 3 months. Stephen Bisaha, NPR News.
0: You're listening to NPR News from Washington. 11 people were rescued after their seaplane crashed and burned off the coast of Washington State last night. 4 were injured, 1 critically. The Federal Aviation Administration says the de Havilland DHC-3 plane crashed near Sushil Island after making an emergency landing and then caught fire. That's a small island some 4 nautical miles from the U.S.-Canada maritime border. The FAA and the National Transportation Safety Board are investigating the cause of the crash. Among the millions who saw The Odyssey this week were many high school English teachers. The summer blockbuster about Odysseus' 20-year journey home made them eager to get back to the classroom. And Pierre Sequoia Carrillo has more.
4: Casey Crowhurst has taught high school English for the past 16 years, and getting his students at Monticello High School in Eastern Illinois to care about a story written thousands of years ago has always been a challenge. Even though The Odyssey is a favorite of English teachers, it takes a bit of convincing to sway some students. Many teachers use clips from past adaptations, like the 1997 Hallmark miniseries. A great teaching tool, but one that Crowhurst students find, quote, silly. So after he saw The Odyssey, he posted his gratitude for the film's director on TikTok.
5: I just saw The Odyssey, and I want to say on behalf of all English teachers, thank you, Christopher Nolan. Thank you.
4: A welcome update for a long-beloved epic. Sequoia Carrillo, NPR News.
0: U.S. futures contracts are trading higher at this hour. I'm Janine Herbst, NPR News in Washington.
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That's Fertile Ground from their recording Seasons Change. The composition, Like Poetry. Right before that, we heard from the group Something Else, featuring Vincent Herring from the recording Soul Jazz, with Jeremy Pelt on trumpet, Wayne Escoffery tenor, Paul Ballenbeck, David Kokoski, Essiet Essiet, and Otis Brown III. And we heard the composition Slow Drag, which was composed by Donald Byrd. Let's continue with Vicente Archer from Short Stories with Gerald Clayton and Bill Stewart, a Bill Stewart composition entitled Drop of Dusk.

That's Joel Ross from New Blues with his composition Early. And you've heard it right here with me, D. Alexander. And this is Jazz.

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0: what the real deal be. I mean, talk to me.
1: Rap on, baby, rap on, rap on.
0: Tell me what happened. I mean, who was that woman I saw you with last night? Don't you tell me what woman I saw. No, I know it, I know it.
1: Listen, Marlena, let me tell you this one time. If there is anything going on anywhere that is more fun than it is here, I will be there.
0: So
1: and I am here.
0: You tell me the truth.
1: I'm here with you, you
0: understand?
1: I
0: don't know about that.
1: We'll rap on.
0: Well, I got a guy always late.

0: my baby.
1: Oh, you melted me now.
0: Sweet, sweet, sweet baby.
1: Oh, you silver tongued devil.
0: Tell the truth and shame the devil.
1: You been still my baby, baby.
0: But of course.

a wonderful pairing, Ernestine Anderson and Joe Williams, Is You Is or Is You Ain't My Baby, from Every Day, the Best of the Verve Years. Very nice arrangement of that. And right before that, we heard from Artemis, from their recording, we heard the composition, Lyle May's composition, as a matter of fact, entitled Slink, from their album In Real Time. Let's continue with Mr. Chad McCullough on trumpet from The Charm of Impossibilities. And he's supported by Larry Cohut bass, John Deidmeyer drums, John Irabagan on tenor. Let's take a listen to Prayer.

At 94, Betty Bryant is still going strong. And like the title of her recording, Lotta Livin', the beloved pianist, singer, and composer still has a lot of living to do. We just heard her composition, Blues to Get Started. Thank you so much for joining me during this hour. Had a great time sharing this music with you. Until we are together again, live every minute. Put yourself in it. Let someone close to you know how much you love them. You're with D. Alexander. This is Jazz.

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0: Live from NPR News in Washington, I'm Janine Hurst. President Trump's latest round of tariffs, imposing 10 to 12.5% levies on imports from 60 trading partners, is prompting criticism from around the world. As Esme Nicholson reports, Trump claims the countries have failed to adequately enforce a ban on goods made with forced labor.
1: European Union Foreign Policy Chief Kaya Kallas has dismissed the US rationale for new tariffs, calling claims that Europe is lax when it comes to forced labour unfounded. Kallas is demanding evidence from the White House to support the allegations. Drawing comparisons between US and EU labour laws, Kallas asserts that we have paid leave and we have very good working conditions. Kallas also called on the US to keep its side of the transatlantic trade deal struck last year. The new tariffs have replaced Trump's temporary 10% global levies, which expired at midnight. For NPR News, I'm Esme Nicholson in Berlin.
0: A group of Russian hackers is getting more advanced when it comes to spying on sensitive emails about national security in the U.S., Ukraine, and Europe. NPR's Jenna McLaughlin reports digital espionage remains a major part of the war in Ukraine.
2: Cybersecurity firm Proofpoint teamed up with the U.S. government to reveal new details about a group of Russian hackers referred to as Laundry Bear. According to a new advisory, the group has been spying on government and defense-related targets in the West since at least last summer, simply by getting their victims to open or preview a malicious email. The hackers took advantage of a previously unknown vulnerability in software used by email provider Zimbra. The flaw has been fixed, but without installing updates, users are still at risk, a major concern during the ongoing war in Ukraine. Jenna McLaughlin, NPR News.
0: A Food and Drug Administration advisory panel narrowly voted in favor of loosening restrictions on some peptides, including experimental ones. This over strong objections from career scientists at the agency. NPR's Will Stone has more.
3: These peptides are promoted widely for longevity, injury recovery, muscle growth, and more. Many of them are not allowed to be made in the U.S. except for research purposes, and they are not FDA-approved drugs. But skyrocketing demand and the growth of an illicit market has led the federal government to reconsider the restrictions. In a series of narrow votes, the committee recommended the FDA allow specialized pharmacies to make a number of the compounds, including BPC-157 and TB-500. That's despite the agency's own scientists recommending against doing so because of a lack of evidence and safety concerns. The votes are not binding, but the agency usually follows suit, and Health Secretary Robert F. Kennedy Jr. has publicly endorsed peptides. Will Stone, NPR News.
0: U.S. futures contracts are trading higher at last check. 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The man who fatally shot Minnesota's former House Speaker and her husband has been sentenced to two life terms plus 40 years. Kate Kelly with Minnesota Public Radio has more.
4: Vance Belter murdered former Minnesota House Speaker Melissa Hortman and her husband, Mark. Belter also shot and injured a state senator and his wife and planned attacks on more Democratic lawmakers. The courtroom was packed. Some members of the public and the press cried during testimony. Melissa Hortman's mother, Linda Halipsuk, says Minnesota lost a leader and she lost her baby.
5: It's over, but it's never over. And, well, you know, she was a force. And her husband was a wonderful man, and the world is a poorer place without them both.
4: Belter pleaded guilty to avoid the death penalty. For NPR News, I'm Kate Kelly in Minneapolis.
0: House lawmakers are heading back to their districts as they start a five-week recess. This as they face questions about the war with Iran and rising prices ahead of midterm elections. The Senate goes on recess next month. In Canada, ceremonies are taking place today for the opening of the Gordie Howe International Bridge that runs from Windsor, Ontario to Detroit, which officially opens to traffic on Monday. The bridge's opening was stalled several times as President Trump and Canadian officials worked out disagreements, but a joint ceremony with U.S. officials has been canceled after Trump suddenly announced 50% tariffs on Canadian goods. Meanwhile, Trump is scheduled to visit Oakland County in Michigan on Monday. I'm Janine Herbst, NPR News in Washington.
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Mr. Billy Valentine and the Universal Truth. We the people who are darker than blue. And right before that, we heard from Mass Swift on violin, Tamika Reed cello, Sylvia Bonyanasi from their recording Here and Now with a Tamika Reed composition, Ponce. Let's continue with Bobby Hutcherson, the title track from the recording Montara.

Jennifer Wharton's Bonegasm from the recording Grit and Grace. She's on trombone. And we heard her composition, Mama's All Right, right here with me, Dee Alexander. And this is Jazz.

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minister who thinks that he has his program all together until he runs up against a lady who shows him that he ain't got it together.

Yes, indeed, the voice of Miss Roberta Flack from Chapter 2, Reverend Lee. Before that, a classic, all-time classic, Herbie Hancock from Headhunters with Watermelon Man. Let's continue with Mr. Charles Lloyd from The Sky Will Still Be There Tomorrow with the composition The Ghost of Lady Day. And he's supported by Jason Moran, piano, Larry Grenadier bass, Brian Blade on drums.

From Matt Neese and the Capital Bones, from their recording The Beat Goes On, with their wonderful rendition of Duke Ellington's Sound of Love, a Charles Mingus composition. Thank you so much for joining me during this hour. Had a great time, as always, sharing this music. Until we are together again, please take good care of yourself. You're with D. Alexander, and this is Jazz.

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0: Live from NPR News in Washington, I'm Janine Herbst. President Trump has imposed new 10% to 12.5% tariffs against 59 countries, plus the European Union, claiming those economies import goods with forced labor. This after the Supreme Court struck down other tariffs earlier this year. The U.S. Trade Representative says it covers countries responsible for 99% of all U.S. imports, but it does exempt energy and some food products. NPR's Daniel Kurtzleben has more.
1: Poll after poll shows that Americans don't like the tariffs and that their approval of the president on the economy has fallen. But whether or not Americans like them, we know the president likes tariffs. He sees them as a way to strong-arm other countries during trade negotiations. And his administration maintains that tariffs will have long-term economic benefits. Now, plenty of economists would dispute that, but all in all, these are a gamble. They're asking voters to weigh a policy they might not like against what might happen in the future.
0: And here's Daniel Kurtzleben reporting. The State Department is seeking more information about the financial dealings of an Iranian business conglomerate tied to the weapons industry. It's offering up to $15 million for information, as NPR's Michelle Kellerman reports.
2: According to the State Department, the Iranian business conglomerate Bejul Pars, or BJP, plays an important role in Iranian missile production and has tried to procure sensitive materials through front companies around the world. The U.S. has already revoked about 100 visas of people linked to these business dealings, and now it has added two more employees to a Rewards for Justice announcement. It's asking Iranians to come forward with information in exchange for up to $15 million or possible relocation to the United States. Two other BJP executives had already been put on the Rewards for Justice wanted list. Michelle Kellerman, NPR News, the State Department.
0: The Justice Department has agreed to drop subpoenas against journalists at the New York Times amid questioning by a federal judge. NPR's David Folkenflik says the issue involved the source of leaks about the new Air Force One jet given to the U.S. by Qatar.
3: U.S. Judge Arun Subramanian fired off a series of questions for which the lead prosecutor in the case, Sean Buckley, had no satisfactory answers. The judge said the government had failed to observe legally required safeguards for reporters and had misled the court. Buckley cited oversights and said no bad faith was involved. He also apologized for subpoenaing the phone records of reporters' family members, calling that a mistake. But Buckley defended the subpoenas as legitimate, saying the approval of the acting attorney general overruled journalistic protections. New York Times lawyer David McCraw tells NPR the federal court stepped up to defend the First Amendment and the rule of law. David Folkenflik, NPR News.
0: U.S. futures contracts are trading in mixed territory at this hour. 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A police shooting in Madison, Wisconsin, Wednesday is being investigated as a homicide. Police Chief John Patterson says it happened as officers were trying to arrest a man, identified as Corey Ruiz, whom they say tried to flee on a bike, then allegedly pulled a knife as police tried to subdue him. Parts of the struggle were recorded by a passerby and appeared to show police fired shots after Ruiz was already on the ground. Patterson declined to name the officer involved, but said that officer was placed on administrative leave along with others. Eli Lilly's new experimental obesity drug is getting closer to the finish line. The company says it will submit the medicine to the FDA for approval next year. NPR's Sydney Lupkin has more.
4: Eli Lilly is studying retatrutide, which is part of the next generation of obesity drugs currently being studied. While Wegovy and Zepbound target the GLP-1 hormone, this new drug works on three hormones, GLP-1, GIP, and glucagon. New trial results show patients with severe obesity and cardiovascular disease taking the highest dose of retatrutide lost up to an average of 56 pounds over 80 weeks, and patients with obesity and type 2 diabetes lost up to an average of 50 over the same time. Eli Lilly says it plans to submit the findings to a peer-reviewed medical journal. And although the company had said in May that it was aiming to submit retatrutide for FDA approval by the end of the year, it now says it will do so in the first 3 months of 2027. Sydney Lupkin, NPR News.
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0: Kevin Eubanks live at Bradley's in New York City. Kevin Eubanks playing guitar, James Williams on piano, and Robert Hurst playing bass. The tune Mercy, Mercy, Mercy, associated strongly with Cannonball Adderley, but actually written by his piano player at the time, Joe Zawinul. Before that, another Adderley tune, this one written by Cannonball's brother, Nat Adderley. That was The Work Song, and that was from a collaboration between Ray Brown and Milt Jackson in the 60s, collaborating with an all-star big band, which did include Cannonball Adderley on alto sax. That was The Work Song, kicked off the set with Cannonball himself playing Arriving Soon, written by Eddie Cleanhead Vincent. I'm Jana Lee Ross. Thanks for joining me for this hour devoted to music of and inspired by Cannonball Adderley.
1: You know, sometimes we're not prepared for adversity. When it happens, sometimes we're caught short. We don't know exactly how to handle it when it comes up. Sometimes we don't know just what to do when adversity takes over. I have advice for all of us. I got it from our pianist, Joe Zawinul, who wrote this tune. And it sounds like what you're supposed to say when you have that kind of problem. It's called Mercy, Mercy, Mercy.

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0: Money in the Pocket.
1: Money in the Pocket, written by Joe Zawinul, and Joe himself is playing keys with Cannonball Adderley on that track, live in August 1966. Before that, Cannonball Adderley's classic collaboration with Nancy Wilson from South Pacific, and it sure didn't sound like that in the show, Happy Talk. Kicked off the set with Freddie Freeloader from Miles Davis's Kind of Blue, 1959, an iconic record. And when you mention Kind of Blue, you kind of have to mention everybody who plays on the album with Miles. Coltrane on tenor, the rhythm section of On That Track, Wynton Kelly playing piano, Paul Chambers on bass, Jimmy Cobb on drums, and on alto sax, Cannonball Adderley. I'm Jana Lee Ross. Thanks for joining me for this hour of music inspired by Julian Adderley. We know him better as Cannonball. Here's a track from Cannon Reloaded, released by Tom Scott in 2008. His interpretations of Cannonball Adderley tunes, and this is Inside Straight.

Inside Straight, a can of all Adderley tune interpreted by Tom Scott from his 2008 album called Cannon Reloaded. Tom Scott, the alto saxophonist, paying tribute to the godfather of the alto sax, Cannonball Adderley. And with Tom Scott on that record, Terrence Blanchard playing trumpet, Steve Gadd on those tasty drums, Marcus Miller playing bass, and on keys, George Duke. I'm Jana Lee Ross. I hope you enjoyed this hour of music devoted to Cannonball Adderley. You can get in touch anytime and let us know what you love about jazz. 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
3: 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So join us now, will you, for Woody Herman and his orchestra.

0: Woody, welcome back to the Hollywood Palladium.
1: Well, thank you, and it's really very wonderful to be back here at the Palladium. And now, without further ado, shall we start this thing and blow some music?
0: Well, we could gag for a while, but we'll play the music.
1: I think it might help. All righty?
0: All right, you all ready for the dummy? Let's go. Perdido!

Bill Urso on tenor, Dave McKenna on piano. Early autumn, real jam, too. Woody has just had a brand new record released. It's an instrumental written by George Shearing, and for want of a title, they came up with a jam. It's called By George.

That is so nice. Woody Herman, live at the Hollywood Palladium, March 17th, 1951. Don Fagerquist, Doug Medamy, Roy Caton, Shorty Rogers, Herb Randell, Irby Green, Jerry Dorn, Woody himself, Phil Urso, Jack DeLong, Kenny Pinson, Sam Staff, Dave McKenna, Red Wooten, Sonny Igo. Just love it. We're going to go now to Bob Havens at Bob Barnard's Jazz Party in the year 2004 on the Sounds of Jazz with Leo Rahill.

That was Bob Havens with I Guess I'll Have to Change My Plan. This next one is Vince Bartels on drums, Dan Barrett on trombone, cornet, you name it, Russ Phillips on trombone, Alan Vache on clarinet, Eddie Higgins on piano, and Dave Stone on bass. And it's very grateful to Dick Butler for this one. Singing the Blues.

Vic Bartels with Eddie Higgins and Dan Barrett and Alan Vachet, and just a wonderful group on Singing the Blues. Here's a great favorite of ours that has survived the last couple of years. It's Bill Watrous and Pete Chrisleeb with Gary Irwin Big Band.

Gary Irwin with Bill Watrous and Pete Chrisleaf, Beautiful Love. Here is Bob Barnard and his All-Stars, thanks to Dick Butler.

Mama's Gone Goodbye. Bob Barnard, Roy Williams, Danny Moss, Dick Wellstead, Dave Green, and Alan Ganley. Just marvelous music. Here's our old friend, Jerry Mulligan.

Good evening, ladies and gentlemen. This is Bill Baldwin welcoming you to the world-famous Hollywood Palladium, where tonight we welcome an opening engagement for 4 weeks of Woody Herman, his clarinet, and his greatest band ever, with lovely Dolly Houston to vocalize for you. So join us now, will you, for Woody Herman and his orchestra.

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1: I'm David Lombardo, and you're listening to WCNY's The Capitol Press Room. On today's show, we'll talk about legislation that would enter New York into a compact, allowing out-of-state psychologists to serve New Yorkers, and for New Yorkers who leave the state to continue seeing their New York-based providers. Then we'll share a Capitol Press Room television interview we recorded with Assemblyman Phil Steck, a Capital Region Democrat, who authored legislation designed to ensure social media companies respond in a timely fashion to search warrants. And then we'll check in with Assemblyman Tommy John Scavone, a Long Island Democrat who just wrapped up his first two sessions at the Capitol and reflects on his freshman experience. And finally, we'll talk with a legal observer about a case involving New York's Equal Rights Amendment that reached the state's top court this summer and what it means for the anti-discrimination protections in the future. It's all coming up right here on WCNY's The Capitol Press Room.
2: NPR News in Washington, I'm Janine Herbst. President Trump today imposed sweeping new tariffs on 59 countries plus the European Union, and that's drawing criticism from the countries affected, including China, which says trade wars don't serve either side. Jay Carmensen Brumby has more from Taiwan.
3: China's comments come after the Trump administration imposed tariffs of 12.5% on Chinese goods. Speaking at a press conference, Beijing's Ministry of Foreign Affairs spokesperson said, quote, "We oppose all forms of unilateral tariff measures," adding, quote, "A tariff war or trade war serves the interests of no one." Washington accuses China of detaining people from the Uyghur ethnic minority group in work camps, a claim Beijing denies. The new tariffs come just as a previous temporary global tariff of 10% expired. Last year, both China and the U.S. engaged in a tit-for-tat trade war that was brought to a close after a meeting between Presidents Trump and Xi Jinping last October. For NPR News, I'm Jan Kramenzin-Brumby in Taipei.
2: A landmark federal nutrition program, around for decades, will end in a matter of weeks. NPR's Joe Hernandez has more.
4: SNAP-Ed is an offshoot of SNAP, the Supplemental Nutrition Assistance Program. It funds everything from cooking classes to farmers markets in low-income neighborhoods. Nutrition advocates say it's a key public health initiative and are confused about why it was cut as part of the spending and policy package known as the One Big Beautiful Bill. In a statement, White House spokesperson Anna Kelly touts sweeping changes made to SNAP food benefits as a whole, saying the president is strengthening the assistance program for future generations. The Department of Agriculture, which oversees the roughly $500 million SNAP-Ed program, says it will continue to provide nutrition education through other initiatives. State and local organizations have until the end of September to spend any remaining SNAP-Ed money. Joe Hernandez, NPR News.
2: The police chief in Madison, Wisconsin, says the police-involved shooting death of 38-year-old Corey Ruiz will be investigated as a homicide. But John Patterson refused to identify the officer involved. Wisconsin Public Radio's Sarah Lear has more.
5: Here's what Madison police say happened. They responded to a report about a man checking car doors. That man was Corey Ruiz. Ruiz fled from police on a bike. Eventually, they caught up to him and there was a struggle. They say Ruiz pulled a knife. The police used a taser on him. They say it didn't work. And they say at some point, an officer was injured by the knife, and that was the same officer who shot and killed Ruiz. Bystander video appears to show Ruiz on the ground at the time this officer fired what sounded like three shots.
2: Sarah Lear reporting. The officers weren't wearing body cameras because only some of the officers in the Madison Police Department used them. Ruiz's family has retained civil rights attorney Ben Crump to represent them. You're listening to NPR News from Washington. The European Commission says TikTok didn't adequately protect children's privacy rights by allowing adults to view their accounts. The Commission says that exposed children to cyberbullying, unwanted contact, and predatory behavior. ByteDance, the Chinese parent company of TikTok, says it will review the findings. TikTok's U.S. operations are managed by a majority U.S.-owned entity. Among the millions who saw the summer blockbuster The Odyssey this week were many high school English teachers. NPR Sequoia Carrillo has more.
6: Casey Crowhurst has taught high school English for the past 16 years, and getting his students at Monticello High School in Eastern Illinois to care about a story written thousands of years ago has always been a challenge. Even though the Odyssey is a favorite of English teachers, it takes a bit of convincing to sway some students. Many teachers use clips from past adaptations, like the 1997 Hallmark miniseries. A great teaching tool, but one that Crowhurst students find, quote, silly. So after he saw The Odyssey, he posted his gratitude for the film's director on TikTok.
7: I just saw The Odyssey, and I want to say on behalf of all English teachers, thank you, Christopher Nolan. Thank you.
6: A welcome update for a long-beloved epic. Sequoia Carrillo, NPR News.
2: Nearly 20 million eggs are being recalled voluntarily because Midwest Poultry Services says that could be contaminated with salmonella. It includes white and brown cage-free eggs that were sold from Texas to Mississippi. I'm Janine Herbst, NPR News in Washington.
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1: I'm David Lombardo, and this is WCNY's The Capitol Press Room. In June, state lawmakers overwhelmingly signed off on legislation that would have New York join other jurisdictions that participate in the Psychology Interjurisdictional Compact, which includes almost the entire country at this point, and would enable out-of-state providers to offer services to New York-based residents, especially those New Yorkers in need of specialized care. Additionally, it would let New Yorkers who move out of the state continue to access their existing providers remotely. To talk about the measure, we're joined remotely by Dr. Francis Lee, chair of the psychiatry department at Weill Cornell Medicine. Well, from your perspective, what are the shortcomings with the status quo as it pertains to the delivery of mental health services that could be addressed by entering into this psychology interstate jurisdictional compact?
9: So first of all, I'll just start by saying I'm fully supportive of this compact, especially in this time when there is a youth mental health crisis and also a mental health crisis among all populations. But I would say that the most vulnerable are young people as well as older adults. And just to give you an example, if someone is seeing a psychologist in New York State and then goes to college in another state, they will have to find a new therapist and will not be able to have continuity of care. And I'm very much concerned about especially this population. And I think the state, New York State, has also leaned into heavily of how do we address the youth mental health crisis. And this, I think, is a great way to do so, so that if you are seeing someone right now and you go to college or you have to go away for a couple months during the summer for a job, then you will be able to continue to see your therapist by telehealth, throughout that time. And there's no disruption in your care. In the past, either you went without seeing continuing your therapy, or you would have to get a new therapist.
1: Yeah. If that's the concern, though, why not just authorize those existing relationships to continue? Why do something this expansive? Is it a all or nothing proposition, or could we have just authorized those existing relationships to continue and not necessarily allowed people to create new relationships with New York providers when they're living out of state?
9: Licensure for different states are different for each state. And I think this type of sort of comprehensive compact allows this to happen sort of seamlessly. I think so in many ways, there could have been many, just to give you an example, lots of our providers have multiple licenses for other states, mainly in New Jersey and Connecticut, just because lots of our patients work in New York State, but live across the border in other states. And it's just the complexity of trying to basically make these one-off agreements with each state is going to be very complicated. And I think this one, in one fell swoop, takes care of this. And as you noted in the very beginning, already 42 states have signed on to this type of agreement, for this SciPact. So I think that it suggests that this is an idea that has already sort of gained significant traction across the country. Yeah.
1: And in practice, if this is signed into law, we join the compact, how do differences get resolved? Say, differences between what we expect for licensing standards or training or scope of practice for practitioners in New York and maybe what's allowed in other states where they might have a broader scope of practice or aren't required to meet the same training standards? Are they going to have to follow New York's rules and regulations if they're treating New York patients?
9: The way it's currently constructed is that if, for example, just to give a real life example, if you want to see if a psychologist in New York State wants to treat a patient in Connecticut, then they will just have to basically fulfill some modest requirements of the Connecticut licensure requirements, but nothing compared to the sort of the significant amount of paperwork it would have taken to get a Connecticut license. So I think there's still some checks and balances, but the bureaucratic load is significantly lifted to get these types of arrangements, you know, and that just for those that are concerned that if you have someone, an outside therapist from outside of New York State coming in, that they would also have to fulfill certain requirements for New York State licensure, you know, not the full licensure, but that there are certain requirements that have to also be met. Again, this is just to make sure we ensure quality control, et cetera. So but the paperwork will be significantly less. That's an upside.
1: Well, I want to talk more about the idea of those out-of-state practitioners serving New York residents, because during that floor debate, one of the Republicans who voted no said that the practitioners in New York have a more limited scope of practice and pointed to something like their ability to prescribe drugs being different than what might be available in other states. So when there is that sort of broader scope of practice in other states, will a New York patient get the benefit of a broader scope of practice, or will that practitioner have to have more of a narrow and more curtailed scope that would be what they would have to follow if they were in New York?
9: I would say that the main distinction is that this is a compact that is for psychologists. So psychologists provide psychotherapy, but they do not prescribe drugs. So essentially, that's the realm of psychiatrists.
1: Right? So on the floor debate, you're saying the assembly member who referred to psychologists in other states potentially prescribing drugs, he was mistaken?
9: Psychologists cannot prescribe drugs. Only psychiatrists and nurse practitioners. And those are not part of this compact. This is mainly about psychotherapy and mainly of the telepsychotherapy. And therapists could potentially go practice for a very limited period of time in another state, for example. But I would just like to make the point, though, that psychotherapy is quite unique in terms of the various types of interventions we have in medicine. And it's really clear, and there's data for this, that individual preference and for one's therapist will not only enhance treatment engagement, but also potentially positive outcomes. So you can imagine having to switch psychotherapists during a summer break or during college is really disruptive. And to give you another example, we have patients that do come in to see us in our offices, but sometimes it's inconvenient. And if they happen to work in New York but live in Connecticut, to be able to have some telepsychiatry or telepsychotherapy treatments while they're at home in another state will just enhance the sort of the ability to have seamless continuity of care. It's sort of like the way that during the pandemic, when we first started really using telehealth as a way of delivering care, we found that this was one of the most effective ways to basically deliver care, especially to those that had difficulty to get access to our facilities, you know, especially during the pandemic. But it's become clear that this has become sort of a standard within our field.
1: Well, before we move on, let me reintroduce you for listeners just joining us. I'm David Lombardo, and this is WCNY's The Capitol Press Room, and we're speaking with Dr. Francis Lee, chair of the psychiatry department at Weill Cornell Medicine. In addition to those New Yorkers who are out of state temporarily or permanently, the case was made that this is going to expand the pool of providers for those New Yorkers who maybe can't access a psychologist in a timely fashion, or maybe not finding the right one that they need. Does this sort of underscore the need for more psychologists in New York more broadly as well?
9: I think this underscores that we will always have that there will always not be enough psychotherapists for the patient population. I mean, if you think about the prevalence rate of anxiety and depression, which is possibly 20% of the population, and that what we are, but by being able to serve all our patients in this way, this, I think, would be something that would hopefully expand access. And especially for those, for example, working families that are trying to basically that work in New York State, but then live somewhere else, and then to be able to have a telehealth visit in the evening and not have to travel to an office to see that provider it just allows these types of treatments to happen that would not have been able to happen, you know, even like several years ago. Also, not to tout how great we are in New York State, but we have some of the best specialists in child and adolescent psychology, as well as geriatric psychology. And so you can imagine that if they go to another state, they will not be able to find someone of equal level or quality. And I'm being biased about New York State, but I'm just saying that it's not clear that all states will have the same level of expertise and to be able to provide that to the highly specialized care that we can provide. And especially to, as you say, to underserved populations in particular.
1: Although that difference in licensing and expertise is something that's actually underscored by the groups that oppose this legislation, who argue that you might be opening the door to a lower quality of care and potentially creating maybe a two-tiered system where those with the best insurance or the best ability to pay out of pocket will be able to still access those high quality, well-trained New York practitioners, while others might be relegated elsewhere.
9: I would say that that's probably a concern that might exist, but that right now, given the fact that we have sort of a youth mental health crisis and a general need for mental health services, that we need all hands on deck. There are still going to be sort of safeguards for people that come, that out of state practitioners that have to fill certain requirements. And I also would say that our marketplace will also determine who the best therapists are. Our psychologists will be able to still be able to provide as many of these services to our population.
1: Well, finally, this compact, if New York enters it, would be the first of its kind that New York has entered into. Do you think there are opportunities for other cross-border shared practitioner opportunities, or do you think this is a unique field and we should consider this a one-off?
9: I am a believer that we should try to expand access, especially for behavioral health services, as best as possible. We should proceed with this, and I hope this is not just a one-off, but I will also say that we also want to be, as we roll this out, make sure that we do everything carefully enough so that we ensure that we have the highest quality, as you said, of care for all our patients in New York State.
1: Well, we've been speaking with Dr. Francis Lee. He's the chair of the psychiatry department at Weill Cornell Medicine. Dr. Lee, thank you so much for making the time. I really appreciate
9: it. Thank you so much.
1: And one point of clarification from our conversation, according to the American Psychological Association, there are a handful of states where psychologists under limited circumstances can prescribe prescription drugs. Support for the Capital Press Room comes from O'Donnell & Associates, a public affairs firm providing strategic guidance to businesses and nonprofits on navigating policy and regulatory issues. More information is available at O'DonnellSolutions.com. I'm David Lombardo, and this is WCNY's The Capital Press Room. Earlier this month, as part of the Capital Press Room television broadcast, we sat down with Assemblymember Phil Steck, a Capital Region Democrat who successfully pushed through legislation here at the Capitol designed to require social media companies to respond in a timely fashion to search warrants. Here's an excerpt of that conversation. What was the impetus for this legislation?
10: So we had a constituent whose grandson had died as a result of some drug that he bought on the internet, and it was tainted with fentanyl, and that's what caused his death. The police were already onto that particular drug dealer a search warrant had been issued to the social media company, but there wasn't timely compliance, and that is what resulted in the individual's death.
1: So 72 hours to comply with a search warrant is the language that's in your legislation. Does that mean that any information that is requested needs to be handed over within that time period? Do you need to make a good faith gesture that you're getting the ball rolling? What do you expect with this?
10: Well, I think the legislation clearly requires compliance, okay, meaning provide the information. Whether there's going to be stalling and horsing around, I can't answer that. I would hope not. I would hope they would realize that this is very important, can save lives, but we don't know what's going to happen in actual practice. These social media companies have become so powerful.
1: Right.
10: And so in many ways arrogant that I'm not so sure they can see the error of their ways.
1: Well, what would be sort of an enforcement tool that a local prosecutor's office could turn to if, as you say, this powerful social media platform says, no thank you, or it's going to take us longer?
10: They'd have to ask the court to hold them in contempt. And, you know, contempt can involve fines, it can involve imprisonment, but it would be that kind of a process.
1: So this is not a unique legislation to New York. I saw that I think Colorado had something similar. But despite the fact that other states are doing something like this, how do you get around any sort of maybe First Amendment concerns or Fourth Amendment concerns about search and seizure? Is that something that you're trying to navigate here at all?
10: Not really, because okay, the First Amendment or Fourth Amendment concerns would be in the nature of the warrant itself. So if they were seeking, you know, something that was protected under the First Amendment, like your communications with your colleagues about issues that you raise on the show, that would clearly be protected under the First Amendment. It would not be a valid warrant. But the proper thing to do would be not to ignore it, but to move to quash it. And then you had asked about Fourth Amendment. So you can't issue a search warrant that is not sufficiently particularized. What they used to call a general warrant is what the Constitution prohibits. You can't just say, I want to see any and all of this because I might find something there. You have to have discrete probable cause to know that you are looking for something, and you have to have evidence that supports that there is illegal activity going on.
1: And you mentioned the idea of quashing one of these warrants. If a social media platform does decide, I want to try to stop this, I have an issue with this, I see a potential constitutional challenge, would that pause that 72-hour clock?
10: That would be up to the court.
1: Okay. And do you think, from your perspective, does it make sense to pause, to air out those concerns?
10: It depends on what the questions are. If you have knowledge of drug trafficking, I think it's a very hard argument to make that somehow because you're a social media company that the First Amendment is involved in some way, particularly if the police know, you know, what account the particular activity is coming from. They've particularized that. I would say that I would think that any type of action by the social media company to try and stop compliance would be inappropriate.
1: And I think that's an important point you bring up, the particular accounts. It's not necessarily judges going to be authorizing wide phishing expeditions. You're probably going to have to say this user or maybe this list of users are where we're going.
10: Absolutely.
1: So in the process of moving this bill, it was amended and ultimately abandoned a requirement that covered platforms have a dedicated hotline for law enforcement.
10: Yeah.
1: Was that a policy decision where you said, hey, ultimately we don't think this makes sense? Or was that more of a political decision of, hey, if we want to move this bill, we got to strike this?
10: So the objection to that provision, which does exist, I believe, in the Colorado bill, mm-hmm, was raised by assembly staff on the grounds that for some reason it was unfair to the social media companies. I don't really understand that. A dedicated phone line doesn't mean that you have one single person sitting there 24 hours a day.
1: Mark Zuckerberg's manning that phone.
10: Exactly. Yeah. It means that you have a phone that who's ever on that duty, it would kick to that person to respond. I think it was a very reasonable requirement that required minimal involvement by the social media companies, but sometimes it's better to just let it go and get the bill passed than to get into a discussion about that.
1: That issue, though, that you raise about the law enforcement having someone to call is a broader concern that we see with social media companies, like if someone's account is hacked or if someone maybe committed suicide and they want to close off this account. Is that something that you think the legislature should be considering in the future?
10: I think eliminating that part of the bill was a mistake for the reasons that you cite, because the police need to have someone to go to, not to be lost and bounced around as we all can be by various corporate entities. So I think that we'll see how it works. Hopefully it will work as is and won't need that. Mm-hmm. But I think it was a little short-sighted not to include that in the bill. And again, it's a minimal requirement. These are computer companies. They can certainly bounce a phone call to any number of people. So I didn't see it. To this day, I thought it was really not a very sensible argument.
1: Well, I was curious, though, do you think there's a case to be made for an even broader set of hotlines? And hey, if you've had your account hacked or if you're trying to close it, here's who you call. Because even your own assembly speaker had his Twitter account hacked and couldn't figure out how to reclaim it.
10: This is a real problem. I've had that with Facebook.
1: Sure.
10: Where it was a Facebook profile out about me that had almost totally inaccurate data. Trying to get it closed was a struggle. I don't know if it is closed at all. I think I may have given up. I even wrote a letter to the general counsel of Meta.
1: But that speaks to the issue. Who do you reach out to?
10: Yeah, it's terrible. And you can't get people on the phone with a lot of these companies to get anything done. That's a whole problem in that industry. It's not like they're not making enough money.
1: What's been your experience, whether it's this bill or some of the other efforts that you've seen in Albany to try to regulate social media platforms? Does it seem like there's a willingness to police these guys, or is there an argument that you hear?
10: No, I think there's a real willingness, and the governor has been strong on protecting children, particularly from the hazards of social media.
1: Sure.
10: Most of what's being done is with children, because the argument for protection is greater. There is a greater ability to regulate First Amendment speech when it comes to children than there is with adults. So I haven't seen anything that was intrusive with respect to the First Amendment in this area, except for with respect to trying to protect children. That is something that's high in the minds of many, many people.
1: And that was the conversation we recorded earlier this month for the Capitol Press Room television broadcast with Assemblymember Phil Steck, a Capital Region Democrat. To find all of our video interviews, you can check out our YouTube page or catch the Capitol Press Room television broadcast on your local PBS station.
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1: I'm David Lombardo, and this is WCNY's The Capitol Press Room. Earlier this week, we talked with Assemblymember Tommy John Scavani, a Long Island Democrat, about his legislation designed to ensure that people under a care of a guardian can receive family visits. And now we're going to talk with the first-term Assemblymember about his first 2 years here at the Capitol and how they compared to what he expected when he ran for the Assembly for the first time in 2024.
12: I've been in local government for a number of years, and before that and concurrent to that, I was a school teacher. I used to teach government mm-hmm. and economics and local government, too. So I found it quite exciting. Albany is, this is a high energy place here. And, you know, there's a lot going on. Everyone in the state who either wants something or doesn't want something comes to Albany and lets us know.
1: Sure.
12: As they should. It's our system. So I found all of that very invigorating. And as a history teacher, I was particularly... I thought it was fun to be working in the halls where Teddy Roosevelt and Robert Wagner and Fred Thiel have legislated. So, you know, that was all quite wonderful. And I've taught for 30 years. I've been in town government in the town of Southampton. I've been in the school boards. I am active as a teacher and a lobbyist. When I was a teacher, I would come up to Albany. So this is not my first new thing, but it certainly is an exciting one. And I'm proud of the efforts that myself and my staff has achieved. We passed 14 bills this year and 11 last year through the assembly.
1: You mentioned Fred Thiel. He's your predecessor for this seat and was a veteran lawmaker by the time he decided to retire. Any advice that he offered you that came in handy?
12: Well, you know, he truly is a mentor and a model public servant, in my opinion. He has done so much for New York State and particularly the eastern end of Long Island. You know, one of the things that Fred was instilling in me is to make sure that, you know, you do the job and you show up during the 2 year cycle and, you know, keep, the district in focus and, you know, and the people that you represent. So I certainly, took that advice and, have been, you know, all over the district. It's a very large, geographically large district that I have. And, you know, so that was some good advice. And also during the budget time, having some conversations with my predecessor and somebody who spent 30 years here was really quite useful as well.
1: The district is also not that close to Albany, so I have to imagine there are times during session days where you feel probably isolated from the first assembly district. So how did you try to stay on top of things that were happening in your district when you can't be back there every weeknight, given the fact that this is a multi-hour drive for you?
12: I would go back on the weekends.
1: Sure.
12: And so I was traveling back and forth. The first district is on the eastern end of Long Island. This is wine country, the Hamptons, and it's a little over a 4 hour drive to get there. So I would go back on the weekends and make sure, you know, saw my family and go to the different events during the session. And, you know, we're back off session. Of course, we, you know, do a lot of things in the district and keeping close contact with the local governments and the 25 school districts that I have in the district. And, you know, so we're always in contact and, you know, so they know where to get me.
1: But I have to imagine it's hard when there's a firefighter swearing in on a Tuesday in March and you have to be up here, or yeah, there's a library vote that's controversial and maybe you feel the need to be down there in June when we're doing an all-night session. So do you ever feel like you have to deploy the team? Are you making calls? What sort of efforts do you have to do to be present without being physically there sometimes?
12: Right. You have to prioritize your time and manage your time well. And we do that. And I do send staff as well. And, you know, they're in the district and they're working hard. I have an excellent district director in Denise McRedman and a fantastic legislative director in Cole Ustremsky and Aiden Klarman. You know, we have a small but mighty staff, and, you know, so we stay on top of things in the district. But if I have to be in Albany, you know, this is the job, you know, so I'm here, and people understand that.
1: Were you ever frustrated by the fact that you have to be in Albany away from your district at times when nothing's really happening here, when you're waiting for maybe white smoke from the three men in the room on budget negotiations, or it's a day where session was supposed to start at 10 and you're not gaveling in till noon? Was that something that was frustrating? And also, how did you try to fill that time?
12: Well, I spend time in the office, you know, doing the work. But yeah, there's a bit of that, I suppose, and just I suppose we're still calling it three men in the room. I know the history on this. And but there is some frustrations, particularly when it's around the weekend and I want to go home, you know, and be in the district and, you know, see my wife and my kids. I do miss them over the stints up here in Albany. But you know what? It is the process. And this is our budget process that we have here in New York, as exasperating as it could be. It's what we need to do. And I signed on to this and I'm proud to do it.
1: Well, before we move on, let me reintroduce you for listeners just joining us. I'm David Lombardo, and this is WCNY's The Capitol Press Room. And we're speaking with Assemblymember Tommy John Scavani, a Long Island Democrat who was first elected to the Assembly in 2024 and just wrapped up his first two legislative sessions here at the Capitol. Given your background as a teacher, did you try to lean into education issues even as a freshman member? And also, did any of your colleagues turn to you, given your experience, to try to tap into the insights that you might have to offer?
12: Well, I asked to be on the education committee or the higher education committee, and I'm still hoping that happens. So
1: there was a lot of turnover coming into 2027. So you're going to find yourself with some new seniority.
12: There is that. Yeah, it's kind of been an interesting year that way. But I have to say, you know, as being a teacher for 30 years, a public school teacher, and a lobbyist, if you will, you know, we were volunteers. You'd come up and, you know, ask for school aid mostly. Mm-hmm. Education, I believe, is one of the best things that we do here in New York State. And it is one of my top priorities, both, you know, from pre-K all the way to higher education. We do a good job in New York State with education. And so I've always been a strong proponent and would continue to be a strong proponent of education.
1: What makes you say New York does a good job on the education front? Because we often hear critics of the status quo point to how much we spend per student compared to the results we get on standardized tests compared to other states.
12: I would say that, you know, students who go to public schools in New York State, if you get A's in public schools, you're going to go to the college that you want to, reasonably. Maybe your second choice or third, you know, but you're going to go to school. And they're going to go to college with a well-rounded and well-rounded education and well-prepared in college as well. And on higher education, you know, we are leaning into research in New York State. You know, we just, over the past 2 years, we allocated $300 million to Stony Brook University for quantum computing. And, you know, I support that, where the federal government is backing away from higher education research, which I think is short-sighted and a real mistake. In New York State, we're leaning into it. And by the way, I'll say nationally, that kind of research has always been our edge internationally and on the economic front.
1: So you are kind of an anomaly when it comes to the people who are entering state legislative office these days, especially on the Democratic side. They are a little younger, let's say. They might not necessarily have worked a whole career. They don't come in and say, I've got decades of experience in X, Y, Z. And I wonder whether you saw that play out at all in your first term, and whether you think there is significant merit to having legislators like yourself with, even myself, I can say this, a little gray in the hair, and, you know, have lived a little bit.
12: I do have some gray in the hair, yeah.
1: You do have a full head of hair, though, which I say, as someone whose father is balding, is what's really most important.
12: Genetics. Thank you. But in addition to my career as a teacher, my family business that I come out of, we were plumbers. Mm. And I come from three generations of plumbing and construction experience. I have a commercial driver's license. I was a truck driver.
1: We could use those for some school bus drivers right now.
12: Oh, my goodness, yes. And truck driving. By the way, anybody who's listening, if you get those licenses, you'll always have work. Because we need drivers. And, so the sum of all of that experience, my experience on the school board, my experience in the Sag Harbor Fire Department, all of these things are useful in what I do now. I'm on the local governments committee, and, you know, so you bring this to the table. And when I'm legislating and when I'm looking at other legislation, you know, this is just, you know, a sum of life experience, which is really important. As a Southampton Town Councilman, we also sat as police commissioners and fire district commissioners, and we had two water districts too, and we were water commissioners, and we would have separate meetings for all of those. So I appreciate, you know, the well-rounded experience that I have in addition to the education that I have, you know, to do this job. Having said that, I also think it's good to have young people in the mix. You know, they bring a different energy and I don't know, fresh eyes, if you will.
1: Do you feel, though, that they're not always grounded in the realities of life? I mean, you have 3 decades of teaching. You've got raising a family, the plumbing background, the commercial driver's license. You've lived multiple lives already. And there's this critique about some of the policies that come out of Albany, which is they're not grounded in the way people actually live. And some people argue that's because, well, they're passed by a political activist class as opposed to people who run a business, know what it's like to make a payroll. What do you think about that critique?
12: I look at things the way I look at them, you know, and of course we all do with that experience. And, you know, like I said, I cherish the experience, but I also respect, you know, other people's points of view. You know, the Sioux had a great respect for looking at things with fresh eyes, like someone coming to a situation without necessarily having experiences or, sure, you know, like predetermined notions on, you know, like on some things. So I do believe that our young people that are coming in certainly do bring a perspective that is worthy and laudable.
1: Well, sticking with that idea of bringing fresh eyes to something, did you find that your thoughts on any issues or maybe people changed as you settled into this role? Were there preconceived notions that you had that might have been challenged about either the way Albany works, the issues that state government entangles, the people here who you probably had heard about or maybe lobbied from afar and now we're dealing with in personal basis?
12: Very interesting. You know, I've certainly been watching state government as a teacher and then working with some of the names in the assembly of people that I've watched debate, which are really very cool and wonderful. And, you know, the speaker does, in my view, just an amazing job at managing the New York Assembly. You know, there's 150 of us, there's 100.

0: 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I'm David Lombardo, and this is WCNY's The Capital Press Room. In 2024, New York voters approved adding anti-discrimination language to the state's constitution in the form of a so-called Equal Rights Amendment. But what those rights translate to in reality remains an open question. In June, the state top court shed some light on the meaning of the constitutional language as they weighed whether a mandatory retirement age for state judges ran afoul of the new protections. For more on that ruling and the implementation of the Equal Rights Amendment in New York more broadly, we're joined remotely by Rob Rosbrough, author of the New York Appeals blog at nysappeals.com and a litigation partner with Whiteman, Osterman, and Hanna, where he specializes in appellate litigation. Welcome back to the show, Rob.
1: Thanks again for having me.
0: Our pleasure. Well, more than six decades ago, the state constitution was updated with a limitation on judges serving past the age of 70, with some exceptions. But in light of that constitutional language added in 2024 prohibiting discrimination based on a number of characteristics, including age, we had a handful of judges challenge whether that older language was still valid. On that narrow question, how did the courts and ultimately the state's top court, the Court of Appeals, find?
1: Well, I think you very aptly put it. It was a very narrow question before the court as to whether the Equal Rights Amendment had any impact on the mandatory retirement age for judges, which is currently set at the age of 70. And the courts looked at that very, very narrowly. They said, you know, there's nothing in the Equal Rights Amendment that particularly targets this mandatory retirement age for repeal. And when you don't expressly repeal something through a subsequent constitutional amendment, the courts are very reluctant to hold that that provision is implicitly repealed. And the Court of Appeals, when they looked at it back in June, took that narrow view and said there's nothing here that really was intended to affect the age restriction for mandatory retirement for judges.
0: And what about the issue of legislative intent? If there had been something in a bill memorandum or from the legislature during the debate where they said, hey, the reason we're doing this update and not going through and cleaning up the Constitution is because, boy, that would take a lot of time. But you can assume that if we've got this new anti-discrimination language, if there is something that could be perceived as discrimination still in the Constitution, it's null and void. But we don't really want to go through with a marker and cross it all off. If something like that had happened, one, that would have been pretty newsy. But two, if it had happened, would that be something that the judges would have taken into consideration here?
1: So they certainly would have taken it into consideration, yes. Legislative history as described by the bill sponsors and whatever appears ultimately in the bill jacket is considered by the courts to determine what the legislature's intent in enacting the Equal Rights Amendment is. Here you didn't have any of that. Even if you had it, if it had been sort of general, like you were describing, oh, we're looking to, you know, affect all of these prior provisions, but we're not specifying any of them. Even that is a little too ambiguous to say that this particular provision for the mandatory retirement age of judges was intended to be repealed, because it's a completely different article of the Constitution that was written and has existed in our law since, you know, 1777 in some form or another. And so for something to particularly repeal that provision, there needed to be some intent specifically directed at that provision, the court explained. As a matter of, you know, judicial review, they try to be as narrow as possible in their rulings so that they're not creating unintended effects, because this is a constitutional provision. It was passed by the legislature, two successive sessions, adopted by the voters, and they don't want to change it unless there's some clear intent that that's what the voters intended.
0: Well, what if we weren't talking about a constitutional restriction on how long judges could serve? What if this was something that was just written into the state law? Then would the judges have had a better case for staying on the bench regardless of their age as a result of this updated anti-discrimination language in the Constitution?
1: I think that would have been a much closer question, yes. You know, statutory provisions cannot stand if there's a constitutional provision that they come into conflict with. And this would arguably be a conflict.

0: if it was just a statutory age retirement mandate. But that's, you know, this was in our Constitution, and so the standard is a little bit different here.
1: Well, another element to this story is the concurrent opinion that was written. And before we dive into that, I want to reintroduce you for listeners just joining us. I'm David Lombardo, and this is WCNY's The Capitol Press Room. And we're speaking with Rob Rosbro, author of the New York Appeals blog, which you can find at nysappeals.com. And he's also a litigation partner with Whiteman, Osterman, and Hanna. So Judge Troutman wrote a concurring opinion, which I think the big message was, hey, let's not lose sight of the fact that this Equal Rights Amendment is still a really big deal, even though I don't think the judges who are making this case here are right and should stay on the bench past the mandatory retirement age. What was it about this opinion that is kind of a bigger deal than the more narrow majority ruling?
0: So Judge Troutman's biggest point was that the Equal Rights Amendment is self-executing, which basically means that private parties can sue under it to remedy any form of discrimination that's prohibited by the Equal Rights Amendment in its text. So that was never settled before, and Judge Troutman's concurring opinion now basically gives another tool to civil rights litigants to pursue claims against discrimination, not only by the government, but the way that the language is written, against private parties as well. And that is, you know, a vast new tool that could be, you know, very, very significant for civil rights litigation in New York.
1: Well, walk me through what it means to use that tool.
0: It would be one probably of a many different type of claims. So if you bring a discrimination case in New York, one new claim would be, this violates my rights under the constitutional Equal Rights Amendment. And that would probably be in addition to, you know, the executive law anti-discrimination provisions that have stood in New York's law for a long time. So this introduced not just a statutory violation, but a constitutional violation. And constitutional rights, because of, you know, how this was added to the Bill of Rights in particular, are particularly strong. And what New York has done in the Equal Rights Amendment now, you know, with Judge Troutman's encouragement almost to use this provision, is give New Yorkers different rights than exist elsewhere. You know, this is in our state constitution. This is more rights than you would have under the United States Constitution in the federal courts. So federal courts, you would typically see, you know, constitutional claims brought there, but this may actually bring anti-discrimination litigation to New York State's courts rather than in federal courts because of how strong this provision seems to now be.
1: Well, can you walk us through what the application of this Equal Rights Amendment might look like? Because we have this other amendment recently adopted, high profile, to the state constitution, the so-called Green Amendment, and this guaranteed right to clean air, clean water, and a healthful environment. And I think there was this expectation with that from some environmentalists that they could go around striking down all sorts of laws that they felt like weren't ensuring that they had a healthful environment, or regulations wouldn't be approved without clearly passing this test. And I think they've been disappointed to a certain degree. So what are the applications of this Equal Rights Amendment moving forward? Are there clear examples that come to mind, or theoretical examples that you think will definitely be applied in the future?
0: So I think the notable differences here is the Green Amendment, so far as it's been interpreted by the courts, only applies to government conduct. So something that the state government does, or a municipal government, or some arm of the state. The Equal Rights Amendment goes far beyond that. It regulates not only government conduct, but also private conduct. So that's, you know, you could bring a discrimination claim against, you know, an employer, or someone who refuses housing for you that might have been governed by, you know, say the Fair Housing Act in the federal system, now could be brought in New York state courts to deal with the same type of discrimination under the Equal Rights Amendment. So it's different in that way. And the Green Amendment, I don't think, is yet lost. We haven't had the Court of Appeals address whether it is self-executing or applies to more conduct than just the governmental conduct yet. There are certainly cases percolating in the appellate divisions that are raising that question. So I think the Equal Rights Amendment has, we're now sort of at the beginning of the litigation that will define its scope and what rights it protects and how extensive and far it goes to protect New Yorkers' rights, just like we were a few years ago for the Green Amendment.
1: And what about this idea of what actually constitutes discrimination? Is that part of the ambiguity of this moving forward? I mean, is that what any court is going to have to decide, whether something crosses that line moving forward?
0: It is. You know, there's no definition in the text of the amendment itself of what discrimination is and what it isn't and where the scope where that line lies. So what you'll see is, in cases, courts will have to start defining the scope. And this, you know, these are what the tests are that you need to prove to be able to prove discrimination on the basis of age, religion, reproductive rights, all of those types of things. And so you'll see a development in the law as these cases start to progress, now that Judge Troutman has given, you know, sort of the go-ahead to bring cases, particularly under this amendment, of how it develops going forward. So we won't really know until the courts start applying the amendment how far it's going to go, but that is definitely something you will see is the development of this case law in the next few years.
1: Well, when I think about the way this could be tested, I think about people who are from marginalized communities or looking to exercise rights and want, say, unfettered access to the services that they feel are owed to them. So maybe I'm looking for an abortion, but it's not easy enough in New York State as I decide it. Or I'm a transgender New Yorker looking for access to gender affirming care, and maybe I feel like the Medicaid coverage for those services isn't broad enough. Are those the types of cases that people might be able to change state practices citing the Equal Rights Amendment? Or is there going to be kind of maybe not as much rope or latitude given to this idea that the state should go further in protecting rights as opposed to just stopping what we might constitute as discrimination now?
0: I think so. You know, I think you're going to have a lot of, you know, either civil rights groups or, you know, private individuals who are going to try to use this amendment and see how far it will go. So you could have situations where, like the ones you described, where people bring claims and say, well, this wasn't easy enough for me, and that constitutes discrimination, and courts are going to have to tackle those tough questions. I doubt that you'll see a lot of the traditional, you know, I'm being discriminated on the basis of my race, sex, things that we have understood in the law for a really long time under the Equal Rights Amendment, because you basically, the litigants already know, you know, this is going to be protected because it's my race, sex, national origin, ethnicity, you know, those types of protected classes that have been protected for a very long time. You'll see a lot more of the marginal cases to try to ferret out where the line is drawn and what rights this protects and what rights it doesn't protect. So I think you'll probably see a lot of the more, you know, controversial type claims being brought under the Equal Rights Amendment to really test its limits.
1: Well, unfortunately, that's all the time we have for this conversation. We've been speaking with Rob Rosbro. He's the author of the New York Appeals blog at nysappeals.com, and he's a litigation partner with Whiteman, Osterman, and Hanna. Rob, thank you so much for making the time, and we look forward to talking to you sooner than 2 years from now.
0: Thanks again for having me, David. I appreciate it.
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0: those blues on parade. Oh, but I'm not afraid, baby. My Rovine crossed over, yes. If I never have a cent, baby, I'll be rich as Rockefeller.
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3: Good day, and welcome to Built to Serve on Community FM. I'm Major Charles Roberts, and it is my pleasure to host this edition of the show. Normally, Built to Serve shines a spotlight on the critical work being done in the region through our nonprofits, but today we're going to take a little twist. I don't know if any of you would remember the guy in Animal House who looked at his finger and said he's got a universe within a universe, a world within a world. I don't know if that rings a bell to any of you, but it rings a bell to me because today we're going to do a podcast and talk about a podcast. So it's a meta podcast today, and I am excited to talk to the co-host of a podcast called Making the City Smaller, and we've got Peter Ward and we've got Mike Durkin here, and fellas, I'm just glad to have you here today for the show.
4: I feel blessed you having us. Thank you.
3: Well, thank you. Well, Peter, why don't we start with you? Tell us a little bit about yourself, sort of how you found yourself in this particular space, and a bit about what keeps you going. And then, Mike, maybe you could just talk about, your journey as well, and then add a bit about, like, what's this idea of making the city smaller all about?
4: Okay. So been an entrepreneur from the get-go for myself, always creating businesses and building business.
3: Did you come out an entrepreneur from the minute you were born?
4: I think so.
3: Yeah?
4: I think it was in my blood.
3: Have a lemonade stand and all that
4: jazz? All that stuff. And I was from an upbringing of blue collar. My parents always had a side business, a side hustle, they call it these days, to just normal jobs. And that money was always the extra dollars that are going to help us do the things that other families were doing. So it just kind of was born into me for sure. So I found myself in Syracuse as a young entrepreneur trying to build a business, and quickly realized that networking, connecting with other people was the juice, was the way that I was going to get that. I didn't have money for the radio spots at that time or the Yellow Page ads when those were a thing. So it was always about finding and fostering relationships with other people. Along my journey, I met Mike, and we were connected by our mentors to come together and network together to help open doors for each of our prospective businesses. And that was in the mid-2000s, I think. And then COVID came about, and our venues that were normally coffee shops or restaurants were not open for business and not able for us to have those places to connect. So we started to connect on Zoom and to try to create networking opportunities with people on Zoom, as god-awful as that might sound. But it was a temporary band-aid, we thought, for maybe a 2 or 3 week period, which then ended up morphing into people coming on and shedding.
3: Yeah, the 2 week moratorium became a lot longer, didn't it?
4: It did. But you know what? We took the definite blessings out of curses, right? You could sit and look at COVID and say this was this horrible thing, and it was. There was a ton of tragic things associated with it. But we changed the lens and said we're going to take the good out of this and create an opportunity to shed a light on other people that were doing amazing things. People who had initially come on to network with us, in quotation marks, were actually sharing the story of their loved one that had overcome a disease or a adversity in their life with a child that they had, or their own struggles. And it was a vulnerable time. I think it was the right time. It was needed for people to be able to hear other people's perspective and make them relatable to other people, and show what was possible for someone else that was listening or watching. So
3: yeah, awesome. Thanks.
4: Applause for that.
3: Yeah, awesome. Mike, what about you? What do you do during the day? We want to hear about that too. And then this side hustle you got going on.
5: Yeah, absolutely. So professionally, I'm with a phenomenal company, VIP Structures. We're celebrating our 50th anniversary. We design and construct and develop commercial properties primarily around the upstate New York region. And, you know, I think Pete just did a great job explaining how making the city smaller came together in 2020. Not intentionally. We really just wanted to stay connected with our network at the time. And that vulnerability really allowed our guest to tell the audience about where they came from, how they grew up, how did they get to the point that they were at the time, professionally and personally. And people really enjoyed listening. Again, it was during COVID, so people were starving for content and things to pass their time. So as we told the stories of our guest, we then realized that that story or that moment or that person's journey, we would say to ourselves, hey, you know what? You should be introduced to Bob or Joe or Sue. And we started to make those connections with other people in our network and made those introductions. And then it was really fun to watch those two folks forge their own relationship. And what happens then is those two people turn into four more people, and those four people turn into eight more people, and it just compounds. And along the way, Pete had said out loud, we're making the city smaller. And it resonated. Mm. We really were not the physical Syracuse smaller, but just making our own worlds a little bit closer. One of the unique things about upstate New York is we do have that 2 degree of separation, that Kevin Bacon thing. Mm. And once folks start to interact and get introduced, they go, man, my cousin's brother's sister's boyfriend knows you. And then you just foster that. And the folks that are here in upstate New York, I would say this more maybe 20 years ago, but the folks that stayed here for a reason. Mm. There was a lot of exodus, right? Manufacturing was slowing down in the 90s. There were folks that were leaving the area. And the folks that were left were here because they wanted to be here. And I think part of that is just the sense of community and the fact that it's safe, right? And it's easy to live and it's low-cost living. But ultimately, there was a connection of why they stayed. Mm. And then as they grow their network, they realize that these connections are there. We're just helping bring them together.
3: Yeah. I mean, being a relatively recent transplant to Syracuse, I already feel like an adopted son. It didn't take very long at all to feel like I was very much at home. I mean, I told you I'm from, you know, I'm downstate. So for me, the Bronx was upstate, you know, then you get to real upstate. And then you listen to it, you go to a farmer's market and for the first time, you taste the tomato, you taste the cucumber from a farm that's just down the street. I mean, that's mind-blowing to me. But given that, I heard the title and I thought, well, you know, you work for VIP, right? A construction firm. I'm thinking it's about urban renewal, right? I'm thinking it's about making the city smaller. I'm thinking, oh, okay, so maybe you're going to do some transit-oriented design or something. But when I got to talk to you, I realized you're making the city smaller, but you're creating an ecosystem. And so tell me how far, like from that first 2000 thing, it was a Zoom call. How did it morph into what it is now?
4: Quite frankly, the relationships, the people, the investment of time in those other people. Hmm. And then what Mike talked about, just it's on its own course. We're just kind of steering it with good and the good of people that we're interacting with. And then the things that we're doing together, having a byproduct of opportunities and synergies and collaboration and community, right? Mm-hmm. All those things that are critical, the keywords, the buzzwords of the day. But it was, quite frankly, just the relationships that then we moved into, doing events. We were doing some live events during the pandemic, and then we've done quite a few since, premiere events for films that we're creating. Because we are storytellers.
3: Oh, because you are, in fact, part of an events and media company. I mean, you are an events and media company.
4: That's correct. That's right.
3: But you're using your superpowers for good.
4: Yeah, we're creating you said the word ecosystem. We're creating a platform, a place and space for people to come together, like-minded people, and to foster those same types of relationships, that currency. I feel like those relationships are the currency. If you're looking at success as being a dollar sign, That might be the case for you, but in some instances, the word rich can also mean those that surround you, the who's in your life, not just the how's. And we're creating events and spaces for people to come together, maybe change their perspective a little bit, give them something to walk away with, not only the keyword of keywords of value, but also, you know, modalities and tools to look at their world both personally and professionally differently, and coming away with doing that together with other people in a cool environment.
5: Yeah.
4: And then where that ripple in the pond effect takes over, and we, you know, maybe we make small changes in the world by those relationships. Those
6: incremental changes over time become great changes, right? So this is much more than networking. I'm hearing this is not just, you know, your typical wine and cheese after work. This sounds like it's a lot more intentional. I mean, what are some of the nuances that you bring for these events to be more than just a networking space?
5: Yeah, you know, Pete and I, we've always networked, but we don't necessarily like that word. But ultimately, people understand the word network. So we might promote an event as a networking opportunity, but to your point, it's not wine and cheese and handing out your business card and trying to do a sales pitch. It's giving them an environment where they can really build a relationship quickly without the attendee even realizing what we're doing. We're setting a stage for them. And as they get to know the folks in the room, for an example, we had an event up at Vanderkamp on the north shore of Oneida Lake. And the folks that came in, they thought they were coming to a networking event, which it was. But it was so much more that we gave them the tools and the environment to do activities that they probably hadn't done before, maybe not even been aware that exists. For example, we had a drumming circle. These were, you know, I'm not a music guy, so bongos and drums and just the movement of pounding on a small drum and letting your body feel that, and then you're in a circle with others, and everybody is just free to make noise.
6: Mm.
5: And when they walked away from that 20 or 30 people that were in that activity together, they built a relationship without even speaking, right?
6: Mm.
5: And then they spoke. Mm. Then they shared their experience of drumming and how much fun that was, or how they felt, or whatever the situation was. And by the end of the night, these folks networked, but it was so much more. They actually probably found a friend.
6: They connected. They really connected.
5: Yeah.
6: Because networking sounds utilitarian, right?
5: Yeah.
6: Like, I'm in it to get something out of it, right? When what you're creating here, I want to hear more about these tools, but what I'm hearing is that people come with this one intention of getting something out of it, and they find they've brought something to it instead.
4: Yeah. We did a survey for the event. We're still compiling and gathering the feedback from it, but a lot of the, one of the key responses that I really enjoyed was that, just to what you said, that they came to this event really not having an expectation or having one and having it be completely different than the one that they had in place, and walking away with something different for themselves and how they approached their next day. So it's kind of cool.
6: Yeah. Tell me about some of the other feedback you're getting from the attendees to these events.
4: To be honest, this is our first rendezvous with an actual survey, which we think we're going to probably do from now on, only because we really want to take the time to understand what spoke to those in the room, so that we can make sure we're aligned with that for future use, and making sure we're giving the most value possible. But one of the things I heard kicked around quite a bit was this was needed. We needed this. And I think when we're pairing people in OE, it's a lot of people that were there are B2B people. They're decision makers in organizations who have a P&L that's driving, an organization that's driving, a commitment to their family that's driving them every day. And I think we're all still coming out of something that, you know, the world kind of changed in the last...
6: And we are still coming out of it, I think.
4: We are,
6: correct.
4: Yeah. And we're just starting to identify some of the emotional trauma that was endured. And I'm probably a little more apt to dig into that piece of self-development than most. But this type of event, I think, is a toe in the water to get those B2B mindsets, those P&L mindsets, those dollar sign driven mindsets to take a step back, look at themselves differently, look at the world a little bit differently, learn about what's possible to help them approach that next day. Because you can't run away from those responsibilities. That's part of what we are. We have mortgages to pay as people, unfortunately, or fortunately. But yeah, I think there's that word modality is important to try to find ways to give people other tools to use to focus and to approach their world. So,
5: yeah, I want to add to that. I think a lot of folks are trying to level up, right? So we are in the B2B, you know, business to business environment. But a lot of these leaders in our throughout the region and internationally took the pandemic and realized that there's so much more to life than the P&L. And how do they lead their organization? How do they mentor their younger staff members? And I think everybody is realizing that it's okay to be trying to grow horizontally or vertically and having those conversations and really getting in touch with their personal growth, which is ultimately going to help their professional growth. Mm-hmm. So leveling up is part of that and opening their eyes and ears to it's okay to let your guard down. It's okay to share some struggles you might be working on. I think folks are less nervous about opening up because they know that they feel better after they do that.
6: Mm-hmm.
5: And then they realize, I'm going to show my team that it's okay to do this.
6: Mm. Yeah, there's so many curricula out now, you know, becoming a totally responsible person. You know, the sanctuary model is a big model in nonprofits and helping people to become more trauma-informed. Mm. And the fact that you're taking some of these ideas and concepts and bringing them to the 9-to-5 window is crucial because really it's that emotional intelligence that really creates a niche for individuals to shine.
4: Yeah, it should be the foundation. You know, I think if you looked at any organization that's successful, I would think that somewhere in that breakdown of their organization, it isn't always visible, right? But that emotional intelligence piece, that foundation, if that isn't there, I think you have the potential of hurting and damaging a lot of people and yourself and lives and businesses and employees. So I think it's critical.
6: A lot of folks' neurology got short-circuited during COVID, right?
5: Yeah.
6: And we're really in that process of recovery. So talk about more of some of these tools that you bring to these events and maybe a couple of the stories that bring to light this concept of learning about yourself. You become a better person and emerge. Talk about that.
5: Yeah, I can go ahead. So one of the activities at that event was facilitated by Tracy Dando, who's a wonderful community member here.
6: And a guest on the show.
5: So what Tracy's activity was presenting to the audience of what lights them up.
6: Mm-hmm.
5: And what a great question to ask. You know, she kind of put it in perspective to say, instead of your normal break the ice conversation question you might ask, why don't you ask that person you're meeting, what lights you up?
6: Mm.
5: And it really did capture the room's attention that the folks that were in the room started thinking about what lights them up. And once one person shared what they felt and what lights he or she up, another person would go.
6: Mm.
5: And then another person would go. And she did not have to push or pull that person to speak up.
6: Mm.
5: The first person needed the courage, right? The vulnerability.
6: Mm-hmm.
5: But what lights you up really did resonate. And at the end of that session, all 30 people in the room shared their perspective of what lights them up. It could be a family member, it could be work-related, it could be a nonprofit they serve, but what a great way to start a conversation.
6: Yeah, you move from the product to the passion. If you can connect to the passion, then the product sells itself, whatever the product is. Once you understand the passion of the person that you're talking to. So from that perspective, that's brilliant.
4: Yeah.
6: Deeper, though, I think, is you're helping people to unlock themselves a little bit because, you know, people are uptight. These days, people are a little uptight and for many, many reasons. And to be able to make these gatherings happen and tell some of these stories on these podcasts of people who are doing good and who are brightening the world by way of their story. Telling those stories is just crucial. Mm-hmm. So maybe you could tell me about one or two of those compelling stories you've had on podcasts or your podcast.
5: Oh, gosh. We've had wonderful stories. One that jumps out at me in particular is Dakota Malone. Dakota's an Oswego-based young man, entrepreneur, who has gone through some health things over his years, five open heart surgeries by the time he was 18. Dakota shared his story on our platform, and it really allowed him to become an influencer in his business world, but also being someone who his audience wanted to do business with. So he's creating a relationship by telling his story with us, and he still does to this day on his own platform. But he shares with the audience who he is and what he does. And by the time he has that first conversation individually with that person, they feel like they already know him. Yeah. He's building a relationship in advance of ever meeting the person. And that audience trusts him. They feel for him. They emotionally are connected. So that first coffee moment, they feel like they already know each other.
6: Right, right. He's telling a compelling story. But more than that, he's relating his life to why he does what he does.
4: Right, he's making himself relatable.
6: Right. Yeah. I mean, you know, many of folks in business read Orbiting the Giant Hairball, which is the Hallmark story, or The Republic of Tea, which is the Stash story, or many of these other, you know, biographies that people have written on origins of businesses. Really, the origin of business happens with the origin of a person. So telling the personal story of, you know, your life, how you got to do what you do, is powerful. It's very powerful. And yes, the trust factor is immense as a result.
4: And trust is the byproduct of rapport, right?
6: Like
4: being able to be relatable, to your point, and then building rapport, and then trust comes next. And then, right, if you're creating opportunities in business or in life, if those two things, those two pillars are in place, then you're going to be wobbly.
6: So through the trust, through the vulnerability, through the tools, you're able to bring people together in such a way that 10 minutes later they can say, I got a guy.
4: Yeah.
6: You know, I got a guy who does this.
5: That's right.
6: You know?
4: And to your point and to your mission and what you do here, based on what we're doing that we haven't talked a lot about, is really we found this avenue to tell the story of organizations, but a lot of nonprofits, because we feel it's where there's an energy charge behind that organization. It's not just about the CEO buying his next or her next supercar. It's about who they're helping and the ripples they're making in the pond to change the world and the lives of those people. So we've really found an avenue for finding organizations like that, investing time with them, hanging out with them, and creating what we have coined the term podcumentary. So it's a podcast that's creating the timeline, the storyline of a documentary film that really tells the story of that organization and the lives that they're affecting and changing in our community, which is then affecting the next one out and the next one out, and essentially making what we say the city smaller, but it doesn't have to be this city in particular. The ripples can continue to go out into other parts of this country and the world.
6: And they do, because Syracuse has tentacles everywhere throughout the world. I mean, you know, when I was told I was coming to Syracuse, I was a bit shocked. Like, what is there? And then you get there and you see all that it is. You see the manufacturing, you see the history, you see the craftsmanship, you see, you know, the entrepreneurship, people, you know, building businesses out of, you know, nothing, starting from a story and then gathering the resources around them because of the trust, the transparency, the vulnerability, the personal engagement to really create support.
4: Right.
6: Yeah. And personal fulfillment as a result.
4: Yeah. Like you, I think we see you doing it with just looking at all the people you've had in the organization. We're looking at it as a light, shining a light, showing, identifying, clarifying what that beauty is here for others, for people both that are here that haven't had the chance to recognize it, and those that, like yourself, who were blessed to have come be a part of it and help to enrich it. So we're super grateful for what you're doing.
6: Oh, well, thanks. Thanks so much. Listen, friends, Making the City Smaller is on all the channels. It's on Apple. It's on Instagram. It's on all the socials. It's all in the Meta. You can catch it all. Making the City Smaller. You'll see that they talk about valid connections through the art of networking and story. And I think story is the most important part, that people are able to offload some of the personas that we carry and just be real. And in being real, you can help other people fulfill their dreams. That's really what it sounds like to me. But I'm really grateful that you guys have come. We're hoping that soon and very soon we may have making the city smaller as part of the WCNY family. We're very excited about that possibility. And even coming in, that's what happens. But so your very presence here is showing how to make the city smaller by connectivity, by vulnerability, by story. Peter and Mike, thank you so much for being here. I really appreciate you.
4: We likewise. Thank you.
6: Thank you so much. Thank you. 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And like Making the City Smaller, we're on all the platforms. We're on SoundCloud. 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
1: Well, hello and welcome once again to our special program on veterans here on Community FM. CNY Heroes, we call it, because we talk about and to and for our veterans, Central New York Heroes. I'm Dan Cummings, welcoming you to WCNY's Community FM special podcast program on our veterans. Today, I'm really proud and probably been a little bit derelict in duty. This show's been on the air four years almost, and it's the first time we've had Assemblywoman Pamela Hunter join us. Welcome, Assemblywoman.
2: Thank you. Happy to be here this morning.
1: Oh, and it's not just because she's one of the leaders in the New York State Assembly. It's because she is a veteran. We're going to talk about her service. But 2 years ago, when you were elected to what, your fifth term, because this year you're seeking your sixth term, you were appointed to one of the most powerful positions in the Assembly, the Speaker pro tem, right?
2: Yes.
1: Which means, ladies and gentlemen, if you were to stumble into the Capitol on any given day when they're in session and the Assembly is doing its business, you probably would find Pam Hunter with the gavel in her hand.
2: On the rostrum, right. With the gavel, yeah. For sure.
1: And matter of fact, I'll puff you up a little more that you don't need puffing, but since you guys all remember out there that are old enough, Mike Bragman, she's really the most powerful, and power means something in this economy of politics, most powerful Central New York Democrat in the Assembly, actually the most powerful Assembly person from Central New York. So congratulations on the leadership role.
2: Thank you. It's, you know, I really respect Speaker Hastie, and he saw leadership in me appointing me to this position. But what you mentioned is absolutely correct. We've not had someone in a leadership position in a very long time.
1: Not at that level.
2: And it means something because our voices are now amplified in a way that I think can be really meaningful as far as resources and legislation for areas like ours and outside of New York City.
1: Yeah. Well, and that means a lot because I'm going to talk to you about some of the special advocacy work you do, given the fact that can it really be true? We're going to talk about your service in a moment with the Army, but you are still the only female veteran serving in the New York State Legislature.
2: Yes, for 20 million people, for the 213 people in the legislature, 150 assembly members and 63 senators, I am still the only female veteran serving at the state level.
1: How is that possible in the year 2026?
2: I don't know. It is amazing. And if you look across the country and you see, Duckworth and others mm-hmm. serving, and we lead sometimes in a quiet way and not necessarily wanting to put that label in front of us. And so there are many women in obviously very strong, powerful positions, but you know, we like to get more. But this is public service. You're thinking politics and you can't have a thin skin mm-hmm. in this arena for sure. There are definitely several men who have been in the military who have served active duty and or in the National Guard, in the reserves, and that's wonderful, but it has to be a calling for sure doing this work.
1: Yeah, yeah, amen. I know that we talk a lot on this program about Honor Flight Syracuse, and we have difficulty. We obviously, those flights are open to any man or woman who's served in any era, and we get very few takers yeah. among the women.
2: Yeah.
1: I wish they'd come out more in more numbers.
2: I just had this is my 11th year, so it was either my 9th or 10th Women Veterans Celebration in Albany in June. We recognize women veterans, I believe it's like June 12th every year, and I bring women veterans from across the state to Albany, and we have a wonderful day. We announce them on the assembly floor. I had a flag raising in front of the Women Veterans Memorial this year, and we get folks to come from across the country, and every year it has grown. But it's very difficult because, and I can say this as a woman, we're all veterans, man or woman, but a woman veteran is just different. And I think that there are familial responsibilities because you can be a mom and a wife and a job, and tackling and juggling all of those things together is challenging. And sometimes that label of woman, veteran, or veteran, even though it's very prideful and it's important, takes a backseat to the other responsibilities that women have.
1: Totally understood. And you mentioned Duckworth, Senator, but Mikey Sherrill in New Jersey won the governor's race this year with a, and I think there was another in Virginia perhaps with a Spamberger, maybe with a military or intelligence background. I mean, it matters in politics. It matters in running society and in getting more power.
2: And strength in leadership. I think that, and we joked, you know, coming in this morning that, you know, if you're not early, you're late.
1: Uh-oh, but really, I've been called out.
2: But we're actually starting on time. No, which is fine. But that is a foundation of discipline you truly will not, cannot ever get from any place else, quite frankly. Having a foundation of service, and especially doing it at a young age. When I entered the military, I was only 17. My parents had to sign for me to actually enter.
1: Tell me a little bit about that then. Yeah. You grew up in upstate, not in Syracuse.
2: Correct.
1: But you grew up upstate. And at 17, yes, had you barely graduated high school?
2: Correct.
1: What was your thinking like that?
2: Well, it was interesting because I did get accepted at college, Johnson & Wales, and I was going to be a cook. That was my thing. I wanted to be a chef. That was my mission in life. I wanted, for my birthday, Bon Appetit magazine as a teenager. I thought this was incredible. I went to BOCES for 2 years.
1: A professional foodie is what you
2: want
1: to be.
2: Yes, yes.
1: Culinary artist.
2: Well, let me tell you, serving for thousands of people every meal was like, I never want to do this ever again in life, and I have not done that again in life. That's a lot of cooking, and it took me a long time to scale back the meals, but I was going to go to Johnson & Wales, and that just didn't work out for me. You know, I grew up in a rural area in Lake Luzerne, New York, where many people look at me and think, this black woman grew up in a place where there is no diversity whatsoever. And folks know I was adopted, right? I was born in New York City, was adopted and lived in Lake Luzerne, and that's where I grew up. And my older brother had been in the Army. My uncle was in the military, so that there was some experience. And so when I got accepted at Johnson & Wales, I'm excited, I'm going, this is going to be a thing. Well, your parents have to fill out the paperwork for college,
1: at that
2: which
1: age
2: is something I know, you know, about having to do that with my son. And that was not something that my parents were willing to do for me because something that had happened previously with one of my siblings. So you can't, unless you're emancipated or old enough, get into college on your own. And so I said, I have to do something. And I said I would do the military. And I picked the Army. And, you know, you do the test. And what do you want to do? I want to be a cook. This is great. But interestingly enough, most people don't know this. Because I went to BOCES for 2 years for food trades, I didn't have to go to AIT, the advanced training that you have to do for every job that you get in the military.
1: Oh, they counted that to your credit.
2: Correct. And so normally you would go to basic training for 2 months, Fort Dix, New Jersey. That's where I went. Yes, it's a prison now. It felt like a prison then. And for 2 months, and then you go to your training. Well, for 2 months, I was at Fort Dix, and this is in June, July, August. So in the end of August, I went to my permanent duty station at Fort Belvoir, Virginia. Still not 18 because my birthday is not until November. So I was actually at my permanent duty station while I was still 17 years old.
1: What is the minimum age the Army? You're still 17.
2: Yes.
1: What's the minimum age? 16?
2: No, 17. But your parents had to sign. I don't know now if you still have to do that. And obviously they've increased the age post 9/11. But, you know, I was not even old enough to vote. And I was in
1: So what role did you play at the, you said Virginia was the base?
2: At Fort Belvoir, Virginia. It's in Alexandria and Lorton, like right south.
1: What was your assignment there?
2: I was a cook. Yeah. I was a military cook.
1: So you're
2: cook.
1: Doing what you wanted to do.
2: I did. I did it for 3 years. It was amazing. You know, obviously very strenuous on your body, but it was an amazing experience. But I knew after those 3 years of cooking, meal after meal after meal after meal, that this was not the profession I wanted for the rest of my life. Maybe had it been different and had I gone to college, you know, for the foods trades and to be a chef, perhaps that would have been different. But a funny story, I am a part of my American Legion Post, have been for a long time, Dunbar American Legion Post, 1642 up there in the Westcott Nation. And I will do anything. I go, my husband mows the grass and does all the landscaping. I go, will, you know, help plant the flowers. I'll pick up garbage. At any Friday night, you may see me behind the bar being a bartender, but the one one thing I will not do is work in the kitchen. I was like, I will do anything else, clean, mop, dust.
1: You really did have your
2: whatever. But that is just one like hard stop. And I won't go camping outside either. That's a hard
1: no. So you were learned a few things about what you don't want to do in the Army. So after that stint at in Virginia, yes. That was it for your active duty.
2: Correct? Yes, yeah. Correct. I did actually live in Germany for a year, and I actually got out of the military in Germany. My ex-husband got stationed in Germany, and so I went over there and got out of the service in Germany and basically lived there pretty much alone the entire time because he got deployed for Operation Desert Shield, Desert Storm. And so I'm in Germany living in this small town north of Frankfurt that was right on the east-west German border after obviously the wall had come down. And it was very interesting because it's right on the border and you could still see the guard towers from East Germany because a lot of that stuff. And it was night and day difference. It's like, you know, here we are in West Germany and everything's modern and new. And in East Germany, after the wall came down, it's still old cobble roads. And they had not seen a lot of black people because remember, you only got the news that they gave you, and maybe they saw Jesse Owens right in the Olympics and things, and some things obscure, but like in your face, actually, people of color.
1: What was that experience like?
2: It was, well, I didn't live on post either, so I lived in a house off post, and the folks were German, so I did learn to speak German, and actually got my license and drove on the Autobahn. Everybody asks how it is, and I rally on the highway, but when somebody's coming 130 behind you, flicking their lights.
1: No thanks.
2: Move over.
1: Yeah.
2: But it was interesting because the folks who owned the house were German and they would speak to me like I understood what they were saying and I did not. And it was a huge learning experience.
1: What brought you back to the States? What got you to Syracuse, New York?
2: Well, I

0: Me too, at the beach, at the place where we met, right? And
1: wow.
0: Yeah,
1: that's special. And then eventually settled here in Central New York.
0: He's from Syracuse, okay. Yes. I lived in the Washington, D.C. area at that time. And driving an hour to drive 12 miles, and it took me an hour each way every day, yeah. It's consuming. So I hear people now, and oh my gosh, 81, and it's so bad. You know nothing yeah. about how traffic, you know, really is. And I just didn't want that for my life, the rest of my life. It was consuming.
1: Well, it was fortunate for all of us that you did settle here.
0: Yes.
1: Because prior to you going to Albany to service in the Assembly back starting in the 2015 election, you had a professional career that involved professional human resources. I mean,
0: yes.
1: You did a lot professionally, a tremendous amount in the community on boards and nonprofits that, you know, in terms of political life, set you up pretty well, because when you ran for, you served a term or two on the Common Council, right?
0: Yes.
1: Syracuse City Common Council.
0: Yes, on 2011 I was appointed, and then I ran after that. I tell young people a lot that every experience really is an opportunity for the future. And sometimes when you are handed defeat, it can be crippling and it can make you want to, you know, walk away. But it didn't for me. So in 2011, when I was appointed the city council, I actually was running to fill the seat for that year as well. So I was appointed and you have to run. And the Democratic committee challenge my petitions, actually. I was not the designated candidate. It was, you know, how the political things work.
1: Oh, yeah.
0: And so I was the incumbent because I'm already in the position. I was not the designated candidate, and someone challenged my petitions. And this is, it's all a learning experience. It's all, the journey is important, and sometimes you don't understand it when you're in it. But my petitions were challenged, and I didn't have enough of the required signatures, so I was not able to be on the ballot. And so instead of tucking myself away, you know, it's lame duck, you're in June, you know, you're thinking that, you know, I don't have to do anything for the next 6 months. I actually dug in deep, and that's when I was the Public Safety Committee Chair and worked on rewriting the CRB legislation that is amended
1: Citizens
0: in
1: Review
0: what,
1: Board.
0: Yes, in what's in position now. And so, you know, people knew I'm coming back. This might just be a short, you know, stint away, but people knew that I was going to come back and I was going to run again. And I worked really hard for those 2 years and ran again and
1: so,
0: won.
1: Names aren't important, but I want to be clear. You served out the unexpired term of Sam Roberts, right? Because Sam
0: in the Assembly.
1: Okay. Don't take me to the Assembly yet. Back in 2011.
0: It was Bill Ryan.
1: Bill Ryan.
0: Yep. Bill Ryan.
1: Who went up and served some time in
0: with
1: Albany.
0: Stephanie Miner.
1: Stephanie Miner's administration.
0: Yes.
1: All right. Now,
0: because
1: these people all come from my news memory.
0: Yes. Yes.
1: All right, so you filled out Bill Ryan's term
0: yes.
1: at the Common Council, but then was unable to run for your own term because of that challenge to the
0: right.
1: petitions.
0: Right, and then I ran again, it was essentially primarying, you know, folks who were there.
1: Yep.
0: And so I understand having been in a place of running and not winning, and, you know, the air quote establishment, you know, coming after you and challenging you. So I think in some ways, you know, a lot of times we hear, you know, the establishment, the Democrats, you know, and they don't want, you know, people inside. I have a personal bird's eye view of what that feels like. And I was also the chair of the Democratic Committee as well. So I feel like that kind of experience really makes you well-rounded in this political atmosphere, but also that foundation of working in the community, being on boards. I tell people that is like the strongest way, because you need to be an active citizen. Other than politics and, you know, and voting is absolutely important and crucial, we live in a collective, a community where you have to be a part of this collective. And that means I, you know, would go volunteer Meals on Wheels. I was on the board, and long after, I would bring my young son with me to deliver meals. Mm-hmm. Like, this is the part of the citizenry that people don't talk about, but I think is vitally important.
1: I want to jump back to the political thing in a minute and pivot you to Albany, but I can't let that lie there. Can I assume that because of your military background and because of the service that you gave in the Army, that it becomes, it seems to me from interviewing a lot of veterans over the years, that public service is not something that's required of young people in this country anymore. After the draft went all volunteer, the draft went away in 73, and it's been all volunteer ever since. And yet, your experience, you kept you, people, it's important to serve. I don't think young people today necessarily get that message.
0: They don't. And I don't even know if it's now a requirement.

0: And it used to be, for a very short time, in order to graduate, you had to have some sort of civic service, that you needed to do some type of volunteering. And unless you're in Girl Scouts, Boy Scouts, unless you're in some sort of Jack and Jill or PGR, Deb McClendon does a wonderful job. And if you're not in any of these, they don't understand the importance of the service.
1: And most schools, if you talk about service hours for schools, it's kind of hit and miss as far as their enforcement of that.
0: Right.
1: That's kind of weak. I've asked other guests on the show about whether or not they think some form of national service should be required of young people. And I don't know. What do you think?
0: I do think, like I said, you're part of a collective. I absolutely agree. We need to understand that we are more than ourselves. And in order to do that, you need to understand how other people are living and moving through the society, and whether it's helping the homeless or with the hungry, or if you're, you know, helping people, you know, find ways with domestic violence, there are
1: all of which you did,
0: yes,
1: in your service career.
0: Yes.
1: And it's I'll jump quickly back to politics, because people, I'm Dan Cummings sitting here dragging names like Bill Ryan and Sam Roberts out of my ear and trying to place them in the right places. More recently in history, you talk about challenging the party, your party, the Democratic Party, nominated, I think, a gentleman by the name of West Sider there. I'm looking at him right now, for mayor of Syracuse, Pat Hogan.
0: Yes.
1: And son of a gun, after that primary was over a year or so ago, it wasn't Pat Hogan on the ballot. It was our current mayor, Sharon Owens. So bang, there you go to challenging and being strong and having, because Sharon Owens certainly had recognition in this community way before as deputy mayor, and then way before that in the types of service you had. So you serve in the Common Council, then Sam Roberts goes to, then you get an opportunity in Albany as well. Tell me about that.
0: Yeah, so he was being appointed to the commissioner for OTATA, the Office of Temporary Disability Assistance. Yep. I believe that was
1: the first one. He was an assemblyman at the time, representing part of Syracuse.
0: And it was a three-way primary. And I, you know, put my name in. You know, people are like, oh, you just came back on the council. It's been, you know, 2 years. Did a two-year, the four-year term. And opportunity, right place, right time. The opportunity was there, and we won handedly in the primary. And in 15, 16, 18, 20, 22, 24, so this in 26, well, this will be actually my seventh time. It's kind of wonky running, but other than one cycle, I've had an opponent every time, and we have handedly, it's a very strong Democratic district, probably the strongest Democratic district in Central New York, but have handedly won every single general
1: election. And your district is quite diverse. You represent large swaths of Syracuse. Tell me about the 128th.
0: I would say it's the most diverse in all of the legislature, and I can say that because I have rural, urban, suburban, and the Indian Nation as well.
1: The Onondaga Nation.
0: And so I have dairy farm in my district. I have Onondaga Lake in my district. I have high concentration of poverty in the inner city core of the district and the suburban areas as well. So I have extreme poverty. I have high wealth in my, you know, district. And sometimes people ask, well, how do you navigate all of that? And you close your eyes and think, no matter if you live in a mobile home in DeWitt, which they have three mobile home parks in DeWitt. I think people don't understand what that looks like. But if you are thinking about someone who's got extreme poverty, somebody who's wealthy, suburban, everyone wants to make ends meet. They want a quality living. They want to make sure the roads are paved and that the police come when they're called. They want to make sure that the education system is sound. They want to have quality, habitable housing. No matter what your income level is and where you live, and when you think about taking away the labels and ideology of I serve everyone, if you voted for me or not, no matter what partisan spectrum you are in, I represent everyone. And I think looking at is this is the swath, and we paint the brush that we all want a better opportunity in life, regardless of geography. And that's kind of how I approach that.
1: Before I wrap up with another question about our veterans and your service in Albany, have you ever recently considered seeking higher office?
0: No.
1: I mean, no, that was quick.
0: No, and it's not for them not asking. I, you know, have been approached multiple times.
1: I know you have.
0: For various offices. And, you know, for me, I never thought I would run for city council. I never thought that I would, you know, run for the assembly. And I just feel like you do a great job at the job that you have, and opportunity will come. And I was not interested in running for Congress. That was not something that interested me, not for the lack of asking. You know, people like, what about statewide office? That's not really something. You got to be great at the thing that you're doing now. And then if opportunity comes, and it will, whatever that looks like. I didn't know I would be the Speaker pro tem, but I was trying to excel at the job that I had. I was majority conference chair before that, banks chair, you know, as well. Opportunity come, and you just have to be able to embrace it.
1: Well, one of the opportunities that's come your way and you have embraced is you're on the Veterans Committee, but you're also the chair of a subcommittee on women veterans. And
0: yes.
1: This brings us back to kind of where we started. What's on the table there, either legislatively or issues wise, that we should know about?
0: Right. Well, you know, you wear two hats as you're a veteran no matter what. And then you happen to be a woman veteran. And I think, you know, many times people go to the military sexual trauma as just something only solely that women veterans talk about. And yes, that is absolutely important. And yes, that is a huge issue. But there are so many other issues that we talk about with women veterans relative to unemployment, underemployment, housing instability, daycare, custody, you know, guardianship. If women have families and they're going to deploy and maybe they're a single parent, some of these nuances that only women veterans can kind of identify, and we try to work through that with policy and resources.
1: Is there legislation that can help in that regard?
0: We do. You know, in some ways it's difficult because, remember, veterans were kind of under the purview of the federal government, but people don't deploy out of the federal government. They deploy out of a state. People, you know, don't live in the federal government. They live in a state, and it's incumbent upon New York State to take care of its veterans. So if there's a housing instability issue crisis, that it's incumbent upon New York State to make sure we take care of the people who live here. And it is nuanced because there's a lot of PTSD, you know, issues that are very, very challenging. And it's something that you have to work through. I know a lot of employers say, you know, we want to hire veterans. When you're hiring a veteran, you're getting the best possible person that you can get. But you also know, too, if they have been in conflict,
1: there and may
0: maybe
1: be some baggage,
0: not conflict, it could be a trauma situation. How are you as an employer going to work through and with that? And I think that's a challenge that we constantly need to have conversations, especially if somebody has been deployed in conflict. Sitting in an office, you know, typing may not be something that someone can do, especially if they're being triggered and they might need to go and walk and move. And some employers might not think that that's suitable for them. And so it is challenging.
1: So a lot of that is jawboning with employers, with employer groups, with trade organizations,
0: yes,
1: with the local veterans service agencies. You're still you're still in the reserves of the Civil Air Patrol?
0: Or? The Civil Air Patrol, yes. I'm a major in the Civil Air Patrol. I don't really know how and what that works, but yes. And, you know, it's interesting because they do a lot of search and rescue. A lot of young people, that's another thing that young people absolutely could be involved with, where if some, you know, young person gets lost or, you know, there's a fire, they call on the Civil Air Patrol to help. And I think, you know, there's ways that you can serve in different capacity without actually having to put on a uniform and going to be a weekend warrior, you know, once a month.
1: Well, you know, I really want to thank you for being on the program. I don't know if there's any last words of wisdom you could offer, but I wanted to certainly thank you for your service, Pam Hunter, not only to our country and what you learned in your time in the Army, but also for what you've brought to public service, elective office in Albany. Is there any further words of wisdom you'd like to offer?
0: There is, actually. We were just speaking about this one in the lobby. Many times folks will say, thank you for your service, and veterans, you know, appreciate that. And sometimes we don't want to be the star in shining. You know, obviously it was the thing that we either volunteered or drafted, you know, to do. But when you're saying thank you for your service, really, to me, it's a call to action. It's more than just thanking me. How are you helping a veteran? You thank me, but how can you help me? And I think if more people thought about it in step two, thank you, but help you. Do you need help with housing, a job, any type of services? I think that's the next step in the thank you.
1: And sometimes you have to ask because they won't necessarily volunteer that.
0: Absolutely.
1: Pam Hunter, Assemblywoman from the 128th State Assembly District, running for her sixth term in Albany this year. She is the Speaker Pro Tem of the assembly, and that means, like I said at the beginning, if you wandered into the building any given day when they're in session and legislation is happening, you'd find her there. Appreciate your time on our program, Pam.
0: Thank you.
1: And best of luck in all of what you've got going on for your constituents and for those of you who are among her constituents in the 128th District. We will see you with another program a month from now. Tell your friends about this one. 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I want to remind people that you can either send the link or go to Apple or Spotify. Our CNY Heroes podcast interviews just like this one are always available to you on your chosen platform for podcasts, and forward it to those who you think would benefit from hearing what Assemblywoman Hunter had to say to us today. All right, thank you, Pam. It's time to say goodbye, but we'll see you later this summer with another program. In the meantime, yes, both thank that veteran. The next one you see, salute them, especially as our nation's 250th anniversary approaches and we celebrate our independence. And we'll see you next time on this program. Thanks for being part of our special radio broadcast. See you next time.
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4: Coming up next, 3 deadly ICE encounters in 10 days. Also tonight, every American child gets $1,000. And can journalists report classified information? 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

0: Good evening, everybody. Welcome to Ivory Tower. Thanks for joining us. I'm Nina Moore of Colgate University. The professors around the table tonight are Luke Perry of Utica University, Bob Spitzer of SUNY Cortland, who's returning to Ivory Tower on Zoom tonight, introducing our newest colleague, Norell Edwards of Lemoyne College. Welcome, Norell. And Anar Bhanacharya, also of Lemoyne College. This week brought three deadly ICE encounters in 10 days, all during traffic stops. The fatalities were troubling enough that the Department of Homeland Security temporarily suspended the use of traffic stops as an immigration enforcement tool. But less than 24 hours after that suspension, President Trump reversed, and ICE traffic stops have resumed. So, Luke, how about your thinking on the likelihood of this sort of thing happening again?
1: It can certainly happen again, and it's very concerning. I think what we have here is a situation where the nature of immigration enforcement has changed. Rather than going to businesses or hotspots where undocumented workers might be, they're using vehicles and individual pursuits more often. And what we've seen is people getting shot in broad daylight in vehicles, which is a horrible situation. So I think the president certainly doesn't want to back down. He doesn't want to look weak to his base. He's viewing this as a law enforcement issue. But from my perspective, it has to do with businesses. If we wanted to stop undocumented people from coming to the United States tomorrow, we could largely do that by issuing a $500,000 fine to every business for every undocumented worker. It would be more peaceful, it would be more efficient, but of course the Trump administration doesn't want to do that to businesses.
0: Mm-hmm. And arguably less deadly. Anar Bhan, what about that? What about relying on employers to ensure that immigration laws are abided by?
2: So in many cases, we also saw that when the employers went through the E-Verify system, right, and which should give you an idea about who you can hire or not hire, that system somehow failed, because there were in cases where even when employers used that system, ICE agents came in. And this happened, I think, in like a candy shop somewhere in upstate. So I'm not sure, but I agree with Luke that, you know, employers should be on hold with this. But you know what bothers me is this kind of large kind of army of people who are beholden to a president. It seems that they're above the law. It seems they cannot be prosecuted. And as the reporting we see, that it seems that in many cases they're lying about what has actually happened. So the public trust have eroded so much, mm-hmm. That I don't think in many neighborhoods in the United States, ICE is trusted. They don't want these people there. Sure. And this has aggravated due to, you know, killings and shootings and so on and so forth. Yeah. But again, in terms of businesses, there has been cases where businesses have hired through a particular system, sure, that's in place, only to find out that that system
0: that
2: was
0: there's
2: not hired.
0: A problem with the system. Bob, right. I want to turn to you. Your thoughts about either the traffic stops or the best way to enforce immigration laws?
3: Well, I think this kind of misses the big picture, in the sense that we have to ask the question first, what's going on? Why are they doing these things? Why are they relying on traffic stops? I think the analysis is entirely correct, that immigrants are coming here because there's work here and because the economic system needs those workers. All you have to do is look around and look at gardeners and farmers and construction and all sorts of trades where immigrants, whether legal or undocumented, are finding work. But when you look at the actual numbers, I think it tells an essential part of the story. Those who are captured by ICE, among them, 65% had no criminal record. 93% have no violent criminal record. And underscoring this is the fact that the agents have been given a quota of arresting 2,000 people a day. Mm-hmm. Now, that is an arbitrary number. And they're frantic to round up that number because there's a financial incentive for the agents to meet this arbitrary quota. And that's partly what's driving this problem, in addition to the fact that the agents are poorly trained, that they're poorly supervised, that the undocumented people include all sorts of people who have legal reasons to be here.
0: Yeah, and in some cases, people who are targeted mistakenly. Well, one of the reforms that has been put in place since the resumption of these traffic stops is to include more training, right? But also to require that there's a body camera. and at least one person on the team. Norrell, with respect to the traffic stops, where do you come down in all of this?
4: I mean, I think we see how with unarmed police killings that body cameras did not necessarily sort of, you know, alleviate that problem. And I think it's useful to think about kind of like the kind of dovetailing in history of sort of like mass deportation parallel with mass incarceration. Mm-hmm. And so deportation, I think, is inherently like carceral and part of the U.S.'s mass incarceration project in many ways, right around sort of like the 1970s and 1980s when you have the Haitian boat crisis, mm-hmm. Right? You see the increase in looking to create these detention centers. And so I think that's something we have to take into consideration.
0: Yeah. You mentioned the Haitian boat crisis. I remember during the Clinton years when that flared up. And so, Luke, the Clinton administration was really quite, I'll use the term, productive with quotes around it in securing removals, some 10 million. The Bush 2 administration, some, what was it, like 8 million. The Obama administration, 5 million. How is it that they were to accomplish that, or they managed to accomplish that? Do you think it was the reliance on the employer system that you talked about?
1: I think it was a different political time. I mean, you think of the 1990s, Republicans won the House for the first time in 40 years. The Clinton administration was incentivized to work with Republicans in a variety of different ways, and immigration is one of those examples. So that stands out to me. The difference at the current moment, when we're talking about cars, I mean, they are deadly vehicles. And so one of the issues is if there's heavy focus on using automobiles to try to capture undocumented people, any slight turn with that vehicle,
0: deadly.
1: Right, the ICE, yeah. They're going to react, and then there's like Enterbron, so there's a dispute as to what really happened. So it's not a good situation.
0: Not a good way to do it. Bob, I want to come back to you and ask this last question. How should immigration enforcement be carried out? The border czar said that part of the reason the traffic stops are needed is because blue cities and states will not turn over the immigrants, unauthorized immigrants, who are either jailed or are in court proceedings. So that, they argue, has been a huge deficit. So what is the best tactic if it's not these traffic stops?
3: Well, they need to dial down the emphasis on violence. They need to adhere to legal standards about appropriate stops and arrests. They need to make an entree to local officials and indeed to turn the focus on what the Trump administration said they was going to focus on, which is violent people. And again, that's a very small percentage of immigrants in the country. But as we know from Stephen Miller, President Trump's de facto chief of staff, his goal is not in particular to focus on that. It's to get people out, period, especially people, frankly, who are brown and black.
0: Yeah, well, we can be sure, Bob, that this issue will continue to be a hot button issue. We're going to move on now. The new Trump investment accounts are supposed to be a pathway to wealth for every eligible American child. They represent the first time in history that the government has created investment accounts with $1,000 in startup funds. Private investors are also chipping in billions of their own money. That includes the Micron Corporation, which is adding another $250 to Trump accounts in central New York. Bob, this sounds very promising, right? What do you think about it?
3: There's a germ of a good idea here, but I think there are a number of problems and limitations that critics have already pointed out. Now, I don't know a lot about the economics of this, but essentially it's a stock index fund like an IRA. And there are kind of two elements to this. The initial announcement from the Trump administration was that these Trump accounts would, for people who apply, for children born between 2025 and 2028, if you apply, the federal government will kick in $1,000 for each child and let that money grow until they turn 18. Now, that amount of money is not a life-changing chunk of money for these children. It's certainly a good thing. But in addition, families can supplement this money by contributing up to $5,000 a year of their own money. Now, who has $5,000 a year lying around to put in these accounts? And the answer is people with greater means. but it's people who have lesser means that are in greater need of these sorts of programs. Even Trump's own Council of Economic Advisors said, if you begin with $1,000 when a child is born, you're going to grow it to maybe $5,800 by the time the child reaches the age of 18, which again is fine, but it's not exactly life-changing money. And the bottom line criticism is that, if anything, it will exacerbate inequality. In my view, the government should make the program automatic. When a child is born, automatically set up the account so that people don't have to apply. And that means a lot more people will at least have a hand in this money, children as they grow.
4: Right, because Honorbon, it is necessary to sign up to find out where to sign up. And one of the other things I'd add to what you said, Bob, is that employers can contribute up to $2,500. But again, you've got to be employed. So what about Bob's thought of just making the enrollment automatic, Honorbon?
2: Sure, the enrollment being automatic would be a definitely good thing. And look, this is a move towards towards the right direction. And yeah, I mean, you know, as Bob pointed out, if you are putting $1,000, it becomes $5,800. But if a person is rich, they can put in $5,000 each year, and that becomes $303,000 when the kid turns 18. Now, there is also some incentives there after 18, where it seems, according to some reporting, that those who are paying in less or less advantaged people would have a lesser tax advantage than who are putting it a lot more. So in other words, richer parents would have a bigger tax subsidy with it. Mm-hmm. If you compare it with the 529 plan, it's a different plan, of course, and where you can put unlimited amount of money for your kid. So, you know, some people might prefer the 529, some people might prefer this one. This is a move towards the right direction, but it would have been better if the government gave some more money towards the lower end of the income spectrum than just equally to everyone.
1: Mm-hmm. Step in the right direction. I just don't get it. What's the problem we're trying to solve here? If it's child poverty, let's go to universal basic income for parents, and then we can eradicate child poverty through economic redistribution. Mm-hmm. It seems to me that Trump just wants to give money that can be invested through his buddies to people and put his name on it because people like money. I mean, it's amazing to me. It's COVID. I started getting checks in the mail because I had kids. I'm all for taking care of kids, but, you know, let's do it more systematically in a way that makes sense rather than borrowing $300 billion we don't have that's going to increase the debt and our payments on that.
4: Yeah, this is deficit spending to the tune that you mentioned. And interestingly enough, Norrell, it ends in 2028. Unless it's re-upped by Congress. Where do you come down?
5: I mean, I think I am also kind of suspicious, right? I mean, this is an administration that has, you know, either tried to or successfully gutted library funding, gutted STEM funding, gutted research funding, Medicaid, but they want to sort of, you know, give these investment funds. It feels a little bit, I don't know, I'm a little bit suspicious. And also, ultimately, what are these funds investing? Are we trusting the government to invest what exactly? Like, what are they investing in? And how does that make you complicit? I myself have thought about, you know, signing up, but ultimately, I feel a little bit concerned and skeptical.
4: Mm-hmm. Bob, I want to come back to you with this question. So let's say it's not a whole lot of money and it is deficit spending. Isn't the plus side of this that we are involving more Americans in the Wall Street game, that we're opening up a pathway to a place where lots of low-income folks have not had access or awareness for that matter?
3: Well, it is what you say. It is a pathway, and that is a good thing. But also, let's remember, we are talking about the stock market. So there are no guarantees. Presumably, these investments are pretty safe, fairly well insulated from the ups and downs of the market. But it's not exactly protected in the way Social Security is, for example. And again, who will take advantage of this kind of this big program? The answer is people who have more means. If at least it were made in such a way that every child when born had one of these accounts set up. But I think Luke makes really the critical point when he says, when he asks the broader question, what is the problem that you're trying to solve here? Uh-huh. And if it is income inequality, there are much more efficient ways to do it and arguably less expensive ways as well.
4: Okay, again, coming from it at the other end of this, Honorbon, couldn't one argue that the fact that you have so many private investors who are excited about this, I mean, this was generated by folks in the private industry,
0: isn't that a good thing that you've got the Micron Corporation who's coming into this area and saying, we want in, we want to invest in the people who are here, some $6.5 billion from the Dell Corporation, 250 given to everybody in Texas who is eligible. Isn't that a positive thing, not just in terms of how much money, but in terms of simply engaging the private industry in the issue of income inequality?
2: In this case, I will say yes. I mean, yes and no. Look, I mean, if we want to have a sustained program that lifts people out of poverty, I kind of agree with Luke. These kind of largesses of, you know, kind of the noblesse oblige of the corporations, so I'm giving this money, this is my philanthropy. So I don't think any systematic way to pull people out of poverty can simply depend upon people's philanthropy. But yes, corporations are now buying in. We'll see for how long and what happens to that. You know, I'm kind of skeptical whenever rich people kind of give do philanthropic work, because I don't think that's how the society should be built.
0: Okay. I like when rich people give away money, especially if I'm on the receiving end.
4: Also, this is money that's given away that can't be accessed for like 18 years or more, right? So, I mean, ultimately, there are people who are, you know, frustrated about not being able to find work that can employ them and employ them to, you know, have a quality of life now. Mm-hmm. I mean, 18 years from now is a while, right?
0: Yeah, it's a long-term investment, correct. Now to our third topic. The Department of Justice is subpoenaing New York Times journalists over their reporting on Air Force One security glitches. You might remember the president recently flew to the NATO summit in Turkey, on a brand new Air Force One, but returned on an older aircraft. The New York Times ran a story on the security problems that prompted the switch. So, Anirban, do you see problems with journalists reporting this kind of information, talking about security concerns on the president's aircraft?
2: No, I don't see any issues. Investigative journalism has been there for a very long time, and journalists should do with whatever is within their abilities, without doing things that are illegal, to bring the story out, right? But the problem here in the U.S. is more structural, right? So there are shield laws, state by state, which shields particular journalism from showing their resources. But at the federal level, there is no shield law, right? In fact, in the 72 Brandsburg case of Supreme Court, clearly held that, yes, First Amendment right journalists do have, but they do not have the right to not divulge their resources, or they can be subpoenaed. And if they are subpoenaed, they have to attend to those and answer those questions. Mm-hmm. Now, should we have a federal shield law? I think we should. But again, remember, if we go back to history, Judith Miller with the Valerie Plame affair, James Risen, which again, President Obama kept on, saying that, you know, you kept on that case even after Bush, and James Risen said, no, I am going to go to prison. I am not going to give up these sources. Later on, Eric Holder kind of, let that pass. So it is not Trump that is doing this for the first time. Other presidents have done it, including Obama, including George W. Bush. And in many cases, you know, Judith Miller, for example, spent 85 days in prison. Yeah. Till finally Scott Libby gave her the waiver to tell that Scott Libby was the person who was the, who was the source.
0: Yeah.
2: So lack of federal shield law, that's an issue.
0: Well, certainly the New York Times is fighting back. It's motioned to quash the subpoena. Luke, where are you?
1: I think this is a difficult issue. I'm pretty torn on it in the sense that I think Trump's embarrassed by the whole jet fiasco and the fact that he took one plane out and another plane back, and he should have never accepted that. So that doesn't help the situation. I think that if you're dealing with national security information, having friends and close family who have worked in national security, they don't talk about anything. You can't talk about anything. You're putting people's lives at risk. So I'm very sympathetic to that. At the same time, as Anirban pointed out, I'm also sympathetic to journalists who have sources and are trying to report in the public good. So I think that national security is kind of the separate category. I understand why the Trump administration is trying to stop leaks, particularly in regards to national security. I wish they went about it in a different way, but I understand what they're doing.
0: Yeah, because this issue is fairly innocuous, right? Could be. We're talking about an aircraft as opposed to other things, like, for example, the Ed Snowden leaks. Bob, what are your thoughts?
3: Well, first point, the national government wildly overuses the secrecy principle to keep information from the public. That's been true for decades. National security is a legitimate concern, but it is rare indeed when reporters divulge information that actually compromises national security. As a matter of fact, I'm not sure you could find any examples of that actually happening, except in instances where government officials inadvertently reveal information to the public that turns out to have been sensitive. For example, back in 1969, Richard Nixon was at a press conference and it inadvertently revealed the secret that we were able to read North Korean radars and their top secret information. And as soon as he said those words, North Korea scrambled and changed its codes.
4: Yeah.
3: And that was Nixon's fault. That wasn't the press's fault. The Pentagon Papers shows clearly that the effort to prevent those papers from being published had nothing to do with national security, because what was in the Pentagon Papers, the study of the Vietnam War conducted by the Defense Department, had essentially nothing in it that hadn't already been made public one way or another over the years. And so, frankly, I have no particular sympathy for national security claims, because presidents make those claims all the time. And in the case of President Trump, he uses it way, way, way too much. And by trying to subpoena and compel testimony, not just from reporters at the New York Times, but the Wall Street Journal and the Washington Post, as far as I'm concerned, this is about punishing those papers for printing stuff that President Trump doesn't like, which has essentially nothing to do with national security.
4: Yeah, Bob, that could be in this instance. But do you worry that we don't have a clear line between what is threatening to national security and what isn't, but also who should make that call?
3: You're right. It is a tough call. And there is no clear, simple, direct line, simply because a document has top secret, let's say, stamp on it, doesn't mean that its revelation would necessarily harm national security. So the standard, you're right, is difficult to identify. But we know that the government, two things. One, that the government overuses that to a huge degree. But secondly, the reporters themselves historically are willing to self-censor when government officials say,
4: okay,
3: no, please don't print
4: this.
3: I'm going
4: to have to cut you off there, Bob, because we just ran out of time. Great conversation. My, it's nice to have you back, Bob. Now it's time for us to go to our grade books. And tonight we're going to start with F's and in particular Luke's.
1: My F goes to the blood shortage in central New York. The Red Cross declared a state of emergency recently. Donations have dropped since May and we're down 25% in June. Meanwhile, we're using more blood per week than usual. If you're able to donate, now's a good time to consider it.
4: And Bob?
3: Yes, I'm giving an F to the political managers of President Trump's Environmental Protection Agency. After an EPA official proposed requiring a fish farm to monitor the consumption of microplastics in the fish that we eat, which is linked to an array of health problems, top officials ordered the requirement to be withdrawn. When the EPA agent Kip Tyler wrote a memo defending the proposed rule, he was fired. The firing was apparently consistent with the Trump administration's new Make America Sick Again agenda.
4: Norrell.
5: You know, I'm going to give an F to Canada today for these forest fires. I mean, they're not perhaps entirely their fault, but I mean, have you seen the apocalyptic sky?
4: Honorable.
2: My F goes to Google's rampant infringement of copyright rights while training their Gemini LLM. There are a number of people who are publishers who are now suing Google for that.
4: Okay, quickly for our A's. Luke, starting with you.
1: Maya goes to the Utica Boilermaker. The city held its 49th annual road race last weekend. It's a great event for the city, and a Colgate student won the men's 5K.
4: Yay, Bob.
3: I'm giving a retrospective A to the Williamsburg, Virginia 250 commemoration held here in lovely Williamsburg, Virginia, two weekends ago on the 4th of July. Here in Williamsburg, the event featured interpreters, celebrities, and fireworks in a non-political event that attracted 70,000 people and was broadcast on PBS stations nationwide, including WCNY.
4: And Norrell.
5: An A to the CNY book crawl. Love to see everyone getting out and supporting our local independent bookstores.
4: Anirban.
2: My A goes to New York City for adopting a rule that bans companies from using deceptive subscriptions to trap customers into paying for gym memberships, streaming services, and other recurring charges. This rule, which will start from 1st October, promises hefty fines and aggressive enforcement for violators. Companies that do not provide a simple way to cancel would now pay $525 per user subscription with back fees and additional fines. this is how democracy for and by the people should look like.
6: Narelle, going back to your F, to the Canadian wildfires and the smoke, when you look out of your window, you don't see it, right? But it's when you step out. At least yesterday, I was like, oh, it looks clear. And I stepped out and it was not.
4: Okay. Yeah. I mean, it's a little bit hazy, but I think, and it's been traveling down, right, the region.
6: Mm-hmm. Well, that's all we have for you tonight in the studio. Please tell us what you think. Write to the email address on your screen. If you want to watch the show again, or if you want to share it on your social media, go to WCNY.org. I'm Nina Moore. For all of us here at Ivory Tower, have a great night.

0: This program is brought to you by the members of WCNY. 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

0: 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Local people, local perspectives.
1: Welcome back to another episode of Repeating History. I'm your host, Robert Searing, and we are joined today by my good friend, Derek Pratt. Derek is the Director of Education at the Erie Canal Museum in downtown Syracuse. Lots going on at the Erie Canal Museum, and we're going to chat all about it today. Derek, thanks so much for joining us.
2: Yeah, thanks for having me, Bob.
1: My pleasure. So I was saying you're looking very well rested. Your fatherhood is treating you well. What's happening beyond being a new father? What's happening at the Erie Canal Museum?
2: Oh, it's hard to keep track of it all at the moment. Our 1850 Waylock building is being renovated at the moment. So if you're downtown, place is still open 7 days a week from 10 to 4. But you'll notice a lot of plywood up around the historic facade at the moment.
1: Yeah. What's going on over there?
2: Well, we're mitigating some of the older construction techniques, you know, lead paint and asbestos and things. But other things, we've got caulk and windows that are about 40 years old that all need to be taken out and replaced. We're also engaged in an accessibility effort. So there will now be a accessible ramp onto the boat is being installed soon. And just tidying up the museum.
1: Tidying up the place. We are so lucky to have that building being saved from demolition in the 1960s. If you have not been to the Erie Canal Museum, friends, get down there. The staff is fantastic. They have incredible docents, incredible staff. Derek being chief amongst them. You guys have been working a lot over the last couple of years, Derek, to sort of update a lot of material at the museum. Is that correct?
2: Yeah. So the museum's been committed to what we're kind of calling our "What Else Is True" initiative. If you come to the museum, you'll see on our exhibit that was put up in, I believe, 2016. We realized some of the dominant narrative of the Erie Canal excludes a lot of folks from it. So we've been putting in the work, the research. I know you just had Jeff Ludwig on a month or two ago, who submitted for our bicentennial research paper. We had other ones on like the Underground Railroad and such. So we've put up kind of discussion questions to have throughout the museum that have been really well received by the public. We're also working a lot more with OHA and Scano Great Law of Peace Center on a number of different educational topics. Like September 11th, we have Aylin Smith coming in.
1: Yeah, wonderful.
2: To discuss Memory Wars, her book, and how the Van Skaik Raid was commemorated here in Onondaga County.
1: Indeed.
2: Which will be great. But yeah, we're doing that. We have a number of different walking tours that have been developed as part of this effort, like our Pathways of Resistance, which looks at abolition and the canal, and Women on the Water, which looks at women's rights in the canals, which we're offering walking tours at 10:30 every Friday and Saturday this summer.
1: Oh, fantastic. Now, it's important to point out, right, you guys are located, of course, in the heart of downtown Syracuse, but the Erie Canal stretched from Albany to Buffalo, 363 miles. So you've got a lot of material that you have to cover. I'm curious, what are some of your favorite parts of canal history, Derek, and some of your favorite programs that sort of associated with, the ones that you really look forward to doing?
2: Sure. The Erie Canal is a fascinating topic because it just touches on pretty much everything that happened in the 19th century. It seems like, you know, you have the who's who of kind of 19th century America lived on or near the Erie Canal, right? And so you can take it in all sorts of different directions. I'm myself from Central New York. I'm from Chittenango originally. So when I first learned about the canal, I was like, everything that I know, like my whole world is in some way shaped by the canal. That said, one of my favorite pet projects that I like to look into is corruption, which comes out of the canal. And then once we started this What Else Is True initiative, once I really started looking into Black history along the canal, it's so rich and fascinating. My favorite kind of character in the whole history of the canal is probably the Reverend Thomas James, who begins his life enslaved in Canajoharie, New York, and he uses the Erie Canal as it's being built through his hometown as a pathway towards freedom. He follows the still under construction canal all the way to Lockport, crosses into Canada, actually helps dig the Welland Canal.
1: Okay.
2: But canal digging, not a fun job.
1: No.
2: So he actually, he actually comes back to Rochester, gets a job in a canal side warehouse, and integrates into their small but growing black community where he becomes heavily involved. He goes to a Sunday school, learns to read and write. And by the end of his career at this warehouse, he's in charge of the entire freight shipping operations Wow. for the company. But he leaves to become ordained as a minister in the African Methodist Episcopal Zion Church, helps build their first brick edifice, and then he heads down the canal right here to the next canal boomtown, Salt City, where he helps found RAME Zion Church and also Ithaca's as well, which is connected. And his whole life story is so fascinating. He eventually leaves, but he meets a young freedom seeker who he starts encouraging to speak publicly, who's going to have a huge role later on, right? In canal history, that would be Frederick Douglass, of course. And so I love his story, and we're actually going to be telling his story at a few different events we have in some of my favorite programs, one of which is Beers, Bikes, and Barges.
1: All right.
2: Always fun. I always joke that they didn't need to pay me to ride my bike, talk about history, and drink beer, but...
1: Aren't you one of the lucky ones? You and I, lucky.
2: Yes, I'll take the money.
1: For sure.
2: Yes, yeah. I came up with the program, too, so I was just like, how can I get paid to do all the things I enjoy?
1: All the things you used to love. Well, so Thomas James is a name that, you know, I'm familiar with, obviously, and listeners to the program are well aware of Jermaine Logan, who sort of takes up the mantle of James here in Syracuse when he gets here in the 1840s. James is a figure that really... could use some more light. So kudos to you and the team at the Erie Canal Museum for bringing his story to the forefront.
2: Yeah, I'm really looking forward to telling it. One of our Beers, Bikes, and Barges rides is going to be in his hometown of Canajoharie. It's actually going from Fort Plain to Canajoharie, which will be great. And then we're partnering with the OHA, right, to go to where Thomas James is buried, Mount Hope Cemetery.
1: Yes, indeed.
2: August 12th, we'll be having a bus tour that leaves from here in Syracuse out to Rochester. We're going to have Brooklyn Pickle lunches.
1: Phenomenal.
2: Go on a tour of Mount Hope Cemetery, see Thomas James, hopefully, plus Frederick Douglass, Susan B. Anthony, other lesser-known canal figures like Myron Holly, and then go over to the Susan B. Anthony House and Museum, where we'll head around there, and also a walking tour of the town.
1: Looking forward to it. Myron Holly, tell me more.
2: Oh, man, Myron Holly. He's a real interesting character. He's one of the original canal commissioners when they first start digging the canal, and he's one of the only two that actually worked. Most of the canal commissioners are, you know, rich guys or, you know, DeWitt Clinton, the politicians.
1: It's patronage, right? Mostly.
2: Somewhat, yeah.
1: Okay, yeah.
2: This is, when they first start digging the Erie Canal, they hadn't perfected patronage fully. Martin Van Buren will really work on that halfway through. But Holly and one other canal commissioner, they're the actual, like, working commissioners, quote-unquote. And Holly's job, he was the treasurer of the commission. So he would travel the course of the canal, paying the contractors. So everyone generally liked him. And he does that for most of the construction of the canal until, it's either 1823 or 1824. I can't remember the exact
1: date.
2: When Martin Van Buren and the Bucktails, they see he's a Clintonian ally. They go after Holly, accuse him of some light corruption, that he paid himself back for a farm. He spends the next like 10 years of his life exonerating himself.
1: Wow.
2: But he gets fired from that. However, he has a comeback. He moves out to Lyons, new town growing on the canal, becomes a newspaper publisher, first about anti-Masonic issues.
1: Interesting.
2: But then he transitions into abolition as well, and is involved in the early Liberty Party as well.
1: Oh, fantastic.
2: And if people are familiar with their canal, the town of Holly, New York, is now named after him as well.
1: Oh, wonderful. So. All right. A name I was unfamiliar with, so thank you for educating me on that one. Yeah. You mentioned earlier, Derek, the Bikes, Beers, and Barges tour. Now, like the Onondaga Historical Association, we brought back Congress beer, gosh, how many? It's going to be 8 years ago, I think, at this point. You guys have worked closely with Andrew Brooks and Talking Cursive Brewery a couple different times over the last couple of years. Talk a little bit about that and how much fun those projects are.
2: Oh, it's been a blast working with the team over at Talking Cursive. It started out, we did our Erie Eats project in 2021 when I was interim curator at the museum, talking about the history of food and drinks at the canal. And they're located on the historic location of Greenway's Brewery, which was one of the biggest breweries on the banks of the canal. One of many canal-side breweries as well. So reached out to them, said, hey, you guys know about this? And they did indeed know about it. And we're like, hey, we want to make a canal beer. So we came out 2021 with good old pal ale, just like your good old pale Sal. And since then, we've done a few other collaborations. We made one for the bicentennial of Lafayette's voyage down the canal last year.
1: That was a good one, too.
2: Yes, big fan of that one.
1: Yep.
2: And recreated, so their goal for several of their beers was to try to put a modern spin on Greenway's own beer. So the pale ale was something they would have made. We also made a half and half that was also pretty good.
1: Mm-hmm.
2: Again, can't knock all this. So yeah, they've been great. They're going to be our stop for the Syracuse Beers, Bikes, and Barges as well.
1: Awesome.
2: Yeah,
1: great food over there too. They do a great job at that spot. 710 feet on the Erie Canal frontage for the Green Maze Brewery. Pretty incredible place. Some amazing photographs. This is a shameless plug now for our brewsium out at Heritage Hill in Pompey as well. To get out there, amazing history of agriculture, immigration, brewing all together, and I'm sure all stuff that that Derek covers on these bike tours.
2: Do you guys have a picture of the Annie Laurie?
1: We don't have a picture of the Annie Laurie. We ran out of space, but tell the listeners more about the Annie Laurie.
2: My favorite canal boat, possibly, of all time. It was Greenway's sort of Budweiser Clydesdales, if you will. It was built in the 1870s when steam was almost unheard of on the canal at the time, but it is this opulent canal yacht that John Greenway's commissions, all hardwood interior.
1: Ooh,
2: it apparently had a, like, gilded eagle on top that had like an interesting horn that would make noise out of it.
1: Really?
2: Yeah. Other canal boatmen apparently hated it because John Greenway was also rich enough. He didn't need to care about the speed limit. So they were going too fast. And, it's this chugging monstrosity of a steam engine. All the mules weren't used to it either.
1: Yeah.
2: And it could carry about 100 barrels of beer on it at a time. Plus every dignitary in New York State, seemingly, at one time or another.
1: Took a ride?
2: Was on it, yeah. But it was also a working tugboat, too. We have newspaper articles of it hauling barley down from Oswego. So.
1: That's incredible.
2: Yeah.
1: Do we have, now I know we have a couple pictures in the collection of the outside at our place. Were you able to find any interiors? I've not seen any.
2: I don't think I've seen an interior.
1: Okay, I would love to. I'm surprised that he didn't, he was a fairly vain man. I'm surprised he didn't take any photographs of it.
2: Seems like it, yeah.
1: Yeah. Now, we're talking about Greenways. We're talking about all the great stuff the Erie Canal Museum has done. One of the more fun things that you guys did was working with Jim Cerozzi and the Syracuse Crunch.
2: Oh, yes.
1: Talk a little bit about that project, how it came to be, and how I can get my hands on one of those Canal Mule jerseys.
2: Ooh, getting your hands on a Canal Mules jersey is tough. I had to fight for that for years to

0: yeah, it was very popular the first year and has been since then. So, yeah, each one of those games has been huge. They made the mockumentary that they were making a bit more serious than we necessarily knew.
1: It was Ken Burnsy, and it was excellent. I thought
0: It was great, but it definitely did fool some people. I had some canal experts actually reached out to me and were like, wow, thank you for uncovering this untold bit of history. And I'd be like, oh, sorry about that.
1: You got your old tongue in the cheek, and it's April Fool's, my friend.
0: Yes. Uh-huh. But... been great, and the crunch has been awesome to work with. This year, they gave us these incredible seats right behind the goal. The guys were getting thrown right into the boards in front of our faces.
1: That's fantastic.
0: So, yeah.
1: Good old-time hockey.
0: Exactly.
1: So is that going to continue, my friend? Will that go forward? Or
0: this was actually the last year of it, though we have talked to them. It's been popular, so okay. We will hopefully have some sort of CNY history night of some kind. Unfortunately, AHL... alternate jersey rules make it so they can only have so many alternate jerseys, right. And they want to switch it up.
1: Okay, very good. Yeah. What are you currently, are you working on any new research projects? You got anything that's sort of bubbling up that you're going to be bringing to the forefront in the next little bit?
0: Ooh, that's a great question. So I've recently completed a talk. I've run it through it once, and we'll be debuting it more publicly in July on the Canal's connection to the American Revolution in honor of America's 250, because the land is intimately connected with the Mohawk Valley. But then post the Revolution, things don't just stop. The revolutionary figures continue to play prominent roles in the Canal, guys like Philip Schuyler and Comfort Tyler, who is a Revolutionary War veteran. He's going to play an interesting role in the Canal's history, as he does here in Onondaga County. Absolutely. As well. We're going to be having that talk mid-July when Cycle the Erie Canal comes through. Okay. And another area I'm really interested in looking into more is mules. They're synonymous with the Canal, right?
1: Right.
0: But, You get your song, you hear about your mule named Sail, and you see the picture of it pulling a boat, but tell me more about mules, right? This presumably was a gigantic industry for upstate New York, right?
1: It must have been.
0: You've got to feed them, you got to house them.
1: You got to grow them.
0: Yeah, you got to,
1: You got to
0: feed
1: them. Yeah, you got to, exactly.
0: You got to take care of them. We have an incredible painting at the museum. It's not good painting, but of George Washington Aldridge, who was in 1890, Commissioner of Public Works, who he oversees the $9 million improvement, which New York State approves $9 million to kind of expand the canal. And that money disappears very quickly. Yes.
1: It's almost like a reflecting pool.
0: Yes. It's a bad painting except for the horses. The horses are very well drawn, pulling this canal boat, and the horses are guided by Aldridge. And I was like, who painted this? I originally just put it up when I was curator next to this exhibit we had just gotten back from the New York State Museum of a mule barn wall. That we have in our collection. And I was like, oh, here's a guy just leading horses in a canal boat. And the painting was done by this guy, Dr. John W. Claris, who, like Aldridge, was a fellow high-ranking Republican at the time. And they were definitely political buddies, for sure. But Claris's main job was as a horse veterinarian. And he owned this massive horse hospital by the docks in Buffalo.
1: Okay.
0: And it's like, well, that was clearly also supporting these mules.
1: Yeah,
0: and he ends up with a horse veterinary empire that they also sell horse medicine out of the top of and stuff. And presumably they're treating mules as well. And we just hosted another talk with Dr. Ernest Freeberg, who wrote a recent book on the development of the ASPCA by Henry Berg.
1: Wonderful.
0: The canal's intimately connected with that, too, because mules were being abused. We have an interesting object in our collection, a 1896, report from the ASPCA, where they're examining canal mules, and they have pictures of them being inspected, some of the abused mules and stuff. So it's an untapped area of the canal history.
1: So I didn't realize the ASPCA

0: was that old?
1: Yeah, it's from the 1870s.
0: Wow, okay, fantastic. So you're talking about mules. We talked about Greenway's yacht. Was there hard and fast rules? I mean, obviously not, as to what sort of craft could go on the canal, and did those rules change over time as boat technology changed and the state had to sort of keep up with them?
1: There were a lot of rules on what could and couldn't go on the canal, whether they were already, I mean, like all laws, they are broken. But, for instance, an early one was that your canal boat had to be rounded at the front. The best design for a canal boat would just be like a floating box, right, essentially, to maximize cargo capacity.
0: Space, sure.
1: But if those hit other boats or canal infrastructure, the hard corners could do a lot of damage.
0: Yeah.
1: Likewise, canal boats passing could be challenging, right?
0: Because
1: you only have one towpath, and boats that had upper decks, they were required to have, for instance, these big knives on the front of their boat, because technically westbound boats had the right of way, but not everybody listened to that. So if they weren't going to listen, the big knife would force them to listen.
0: Oh,
1: right?
0: My gosh.
1: Yeah, so you've got...
0: That's good stuff.
1: Yeah, yeah. Then there's always the issue of some people who were floating like lumber wanted to just build rafts out of lumber, but they're incredibly inconvenient. You can't like pass the giant like lumber rafts,
0: right,
1: as well. So there's laws about that. They're not specifically banned, but for instance, at the Waylock building, right, we collected tolls. Lumber that's being carried on a boat has significantly lower tolls than free floating lumber heading down the canal and stuff.
0: Okay. That brings me to another question. You talk about the Waylock building. For people that have not been to the Waylock building, what's being done? Are you guys having it? You're having major renovations done to the boat that's in there, right? And the old lock system, or is that my misunderstanding?
1: No, not at the moment.
0: Okay.
1: The boat, we have plans for the boat eventually. We actually just announced a fundraising campaign yesterday to fundraise for field trips, making them more sustainable and improving them. And one of our big visions is to change the interior of the boat to have a lot more hands-on displays. Already, you know, kids love going on the boat. And I'm like, what do you like about this other than it's a big boat? There's like nothing there for them. So we're already building like a knot tying exhibit and really try to get kids hands-on experience with like, what was life like living and working on a boat? So tying knots, we're going to have a pulley exhibit that shows like, here's how you would have loaded and unloaded canal boats and stuff. But that's phase two of our kind of hopes for renovations. Currently, it's mainly just ensuring that our 175-year-old building stays standing for another 175.
0: So you just kicked that off yesterday, a new fundraising campaign. Excellent. All right, excellent. When we talk about the canal, now we've had a couple events in there. I love it. We got to ride, you and I, thanks to your invitation, on the Seneca Chief, which was one of the great things that I've ever get to done as a fan of boats. We were able to bring my son along, and that was one of the things that really stuck out to my son, who's 15, was of all the cool exhibits and actual sort of tangible tactile things on the boat. What a treat that Seneca Chief was. Can you talk a little bit about the process behind it? Because I mean, we're a year removed from the 200th anniversary. I mean, you guys had a big year. It was a very big year for the Erie Canal last year, for the Erie Canal Museum. Can you talk a little bit about the process that brought the Seneca Chief, and maybe any of your recollections for what was really a very cool time? I've never really felt like I was going back in time, maybe as much as I did on riding that Seneca Chief through the locks and things like that.
1: Yeah, so the Erie Canal Boat Seneca Chief, it's a vision that's been in the Buffalo Maritime Center's head for over a decade now. But 2019, 2020 or so, they finally got the funding necessary to actually build this full-size canal boat with the hope of it being ready for 2025 on the 200th anniversary and recreating DeWitt Clinton's famous trip from Buffalo down to New York City, which they were able to do. Thousands of volunteers contributed from all across the community. They had school kids, they had union carpenters, they just had random volunteers helping out. So it was a great time that they had. Unfortunately, every single major milestone was also a major milestone in my life. So I couldn't like go to their whiskey plank lane because it was like my 30th birthday or something like that.
0: Yeah, you also had a big year last year. Yeah.
1: Yes, yes. I think I got married on the day that they did something else. And I was like, man, couldn't you like schedule this better for me?
0: Well, it's very appropriate for the director of education at the Erie Canal Museum to have all these synergies with the Canal District.
1: Certainly, yes. They were able to get it out in time. I think they actually launched it in 2024 at the end of the year, which was a huge thing. They had to drive it across the Skyway in Buffalo at one point. But they launched it at World Canals Conference, the big tour, which was last year in Buffalo. And over 30 days, they stopped in, I think, 28 different towns. They were exhausted by the time they got to New York City. But going on the boat in October last year was incredible.
0: We had such a good day for it.
1: Yeah. I can't remember. Do you remember what they were playing in the lock? I feel like it was the Beatles. It was I'm Down.
0: I'm Down. Yes, it was the Beatles' I'm Down, which is a great one. We were literally going down. It was very on the nose, and I laughed hysterically. And having never been on the canal really at all in a craft and never passed through the locks, it was such an incredible experience. And you forget, I mean, sometimes, and you get this question as much as I do, you know, Bob, why did they fill the canal in? It's like, all right, the canal is filled in the original section in Syracuse, but the canal still exists. Like, I feel like there's people out there that don't realize that the canal still exists. You can still drop your boat in and go.
1: You can go
0: anywhere.
1: Waterford to Tonawanda, not as catchy as Albany to Buffalo, but you can take the two rivers they hook up to are the same
0: ones, so
1: the Erie Canal still exists. Really like to emphasize that. Parks and Trails New York just came out with an incredible report as well that found the Empire State Trail alongside the canal generates, I believe it was a little over $4 billion for the state in tourism and stuff. Last several years, I've ridden on their bike ride across the state, Cycle the Erie Canal, as the ride historian.
0: Yeah, for sure.
1: It's an incredible thing. 750 people from across the world come here to central New York to view this canal. I remember when I first started working at Chittenango Landing, I was like, there are people from like Germany who are here to come to my little hometown and this ditch that we just drove across on the way to middle school, I remember.
0: Well, it is. I mean, it's a world. It changed the world. I say it all the time. It's hard. It's really hard to overstate the importance of the Erie Canal, not just to Central New York, not just New York State, to the United States. And therefore, it is a world changing thing that they pulled off here in the state of New York.
1: Yeah, for sure. I mean, we often talk about it as a New York heavy kind of story. But like the stories of places like Chicago, Milwaukee, Cleveland, and also everywhere connected to New York City are all intertwined with the canal. I had the pleasure last year to go out to Sturgeon Bay, Wisconsin. They flew me out to give a talk on the history of food in the canal because they have the last remaining, I believe, wooden grain elevator on the Great Lakes.
0: Oh, wow.
1: So they were like, come on. The grain here was being shipped probably at that time to Buffalo.
0: Sure.
1: Which if you've been to Buffalo, I mean, go to Silo City. You can see how connected the Midwest is to the canals.
0: Yeah, absolutely. Yeah, there is. I say it often. There is no. There's no way that the United States rises to the dominance that it does and the speed with which it does if the Erie Canal is not completed. There's a direct connection, and there is, of course, a dark side to that as well, which you guys do a really good job of covering. Derek, how many? As we get close to the end here, how many miles do you think you've ridden your bike on alongside the banks of the Erie Canal?
1: Oh, I've probably done around 1,000 miles, I would guess. I do track the miles sometimes with the Canalway Challenge from the Erie Canalway National Heritage Corridor. Folks should sign up for it. Get some free swag to mark how far you've been on the trail.
0: I love it. Derek, thank you so much for coming on today. Thank you for all the work that you and your colleagues at Erie Canal Museum do. Always a pleasure. We are grateful for the partnership and looking forward to a long and fruitful partnership moving forward. Be well, my friend.
1: Yeah, thanks. You too.
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1: From WHYY and PRX, this is Sports in America. I'm David Green. And today, we're going to listen back to a conversation I had with one of the prominent voices in the sports media landscape, Pablo Torre. He's host of Pablo Torre Finds Out from the Athletic Podcast Network. And one of the reasons I wanted to revisit this conversation is that Pablo is on an absolute heater, leading investigations on some of the most widely reported stories in sports, from the dodgy personal life of one of football's most famous figures to an exclusive on a salary cap scandal in the NBA. This year, that NBA reporting series won Pablo the Pulitzer Prize in audio reporting, by the way, casual. In this conversation, Pablo and I talk about his unique approach to sports reporting and why sports are more valuable than ever as a way to cut through the noise in our divided world. That's all coming up on Sports in America. Back in the 90s, in the Sports Center era, sports journalism was built on the highlight reel.
2: Here is the man that this crowd wants to see, Vince Carter, with his first shot. Let's go home!
1: Athletes were larger-than-life figures whose greatness could be distilled into a dunk replayed on loop. And the job of the journalist was usually to amplify the myth, to celebrate the superhuman, to inspire awe.
3: Top eight, 2-2. Bases loaded for Sammy Sosa. Look out.
4: 1-0 count, two down. Sosa waiting. Swung on! Deep grand slam home run! Sammy Sosa!
3: His third grand slam in his last 34 home runs. He went 240.
1: The distance between the athlete and the audience was kind of the point. We didn't know much about who they were off the field, and we really didn't need to. The spectacle was enough. Then came the internet, though, and that distance, those myths, were shattered. Social media, podcasts, and 24/7 access now give us the whole person. Flawed, vulnerable, often really messy.
5: The people of Rio, they put on a great games, and my immature, intoxicated behavior tarnished that a little.
1: With the pedestal collapsed, storytellers, they need a new approach, one that looks past the viral clips to understand how athletes navigate the pressures of being human in public. It's not about tearing down idols, but about interrogating the systems that build them. In short, it's the perfect moment for this guy.
6: Welcome to Pablo Torre Finds Out. I am Pablo Torre.
1: I really do think Pablo Torre is often the smartest guy in the room, but he would never say that, and you also wouldn't know it based off his self-deprecating presence on camera. A Harvard grad who started by writing deeply reported features for Sports Illustrated, he quickly became a sharp, witty voice at ESPN, where he co-hosted Around the Horn, High Noon, and countless segments that blurred the line between journalism and cultural commentary. Now, with his own podcast, Pablo Torre Finds Out, he has built a hit that feels like a natural evolution of his career, a mix of plain curiosity, internet chaos, and big brain humor that turns every weird sports story into a mirror of all of us consuming it.
6: Do you think the greatest football coach of all time is deserving of a serious examination that will also make you uncomfortable when you see his man boobs? These are the questions I present to modern journalism.
1: From WHYY and PRX, this is Sports in America. And today, we're going to mash up the sacred and the profane with one of the more unique voices in sports. We talk about his first memories of his beloved Yankee Stadium, how he uses the absurd to speak truth to power, and why he found himself on the porch of Bill Belichick's Airbnb. Wait till you hear that. I was really excited to talk to Pablo. We actually both spent time writing for the Harvard Crimson in college, but our paths diverged from there. And sometimes I will admit I'm a little envious of the kind of insights into our world and culture that Pablo has gained through the lens of sports. We'll hear about the times he felt he lost his way, how he developed his signature process, and why he thinks sports are more vital than ever to break through the noise in our divided country. Pablo, thanks for doing this.
6: David, good to talk to you, man. Happy to.
1: Yeah, no, I really appreciate it. Can we start from the beginning? You grew up in New York, right?
6: Yes, in Manhattan. I'm a city kid, a thing that now sounds so much tougher when I say it as an adult than it felt at the time. I was naive. Are we here to talk Rudy Giuliani? Is that what we're doing here, Dave?
1: I mean, sure. I mean, if you want to bring up Giuliani, I'm here for it. I was more interested in your New York, but if you want to talk about Giuliani's New York.
6: Oh, well, I grew up in it. I mean, it was. I grew up in Murray Hill in Manhattan, which used to be a place where consultants did not go to vomit recreationally. Right. Now it is exactly that. And first one in my family born in the United States, born and raised in New York City, parents from the Philippines. And my New York is that version of New York that I am ever nostalgic for, a place where everything felt comically diversified, the multicultural experiment in which the allegiance that I clung to most sincerely, tribally, was the New York Yankees. So that was me as a kid.
1: So you were a Yankees fan from birth.
6: I mean, all those trophies. How does one not get radicalized?
1: That's probably true. Yeah, Pittsburgh Pirates fans like me really appreciate that kind of that kind of chatter.
6: That's right.
1: So what's your first sports memory?
6: Oh, wow. Going to the Big East tournament.
1: Oh, nice.
6: At Madison Square Garden. I remember I was looking at this the other day because my mom saves all of my stuff, which is horrifying. But as a matter of like a little notebook that I found when I used to just like write down statistics and rosters as if I was, you know, on the bench, like as an assistant coach or something. And then the more conventional, like Proustian memory is going up the ramp at Yankee Stadium and seeing the expanse of green and being intoxicated by the fact that, wait a minute, this is a thing that exists in real life. You never forget that. So those are the two things I think of.
1: So we share something else in common, which is going to the same college and writing for the same college newspaper, the Harvard Crimson. And I don't know, I have to say, like, I don't know the right words to use, but I feel like there was something about that place and writing and the craft of writing that made me who I am as a journalist in a lot of ways. And do you feel the same way?
6: The word you're looking for is insufferable.
1: That is accurate. Yeah. Like,
6: but
1: sleepless.
6: But so sincerely cosplaying the New York Times is the shorthand. Like a bunch of kids who were going to take this as seriously as anyone at Harvard was doing anything.
1: Yeah, you're talking to somebody who covered like the New Hampshire primary as a sophomore in college, but I felt like I can compete with the New York Times and the Washington Post. Like I'm from the Harvard Crimson. Like, but it was laughable.
6: I remember I got press passes to go to like Celtics games. I was like, I was probably doing too much just as a matter of like, I deserve to be with the actual adults. But it's an extracurricular activity, of course, that became your main thing. I didn't do journalism before getting to college. In high school, I kind of wrote for the school paper, but didn't really mean anything. Mm-hmm. To me, apologies to the OWL, a fine institution in its own right at Regis High School. But the Crimson is where you realize there can be a pre-professionalism that attends all these meetings. And you see the coaching tree, as it were. I remember showing up and being like, oh, wow, this is not merely playing pretend New York Times. This is kind of a feeder system to real newspapers. I was assigned a story on the heavyweight crew team and the rowing team at Harvard. Again, I'm from New York City, did not know what crew was, had never seen whatever, those vessels
1: right.
6: On the Charles River. Only to discover that I was suddenly covering what is in my now editorial record, the greatest college rowing team of all time, apparently, the heavyweights at Harvard, who would dominate globally and filled various Olympic rosters, and also involved a memorable first interview for me, and I apologize to which one it is, but it was either Cameron or Tyler Winklevoss.
1: The Facebook guys?
6: the Facebook guys, like some of the first calls I made was to, I forget which one, but yes, one of the great rowers in college rowing history is that pair of identical 6 foot seven-ish, you know, or whatever it is, Olympians.
1: Who would eventually get screwed by Mark Zuckerberg, but like that you didn't know that when you were interviewing him about crew. All right, a little context here. The Winklevoss twins, famously portrayed in the movie The Social Network, were those twin brothers who sued Mark Zuckerberg, claiming they had come up with the idea for Facebook. They also happened to row crew at Harvard.
6: Oh, I was just comparing them to various members of the, you know, NBA draft. All I could do was just like, in terms of like the bad writing I was doing, it would be like, remember that draft where like Allen Iverson and Kevin Garnett and Steve Nash and all those guys went in the same year? That's what this crew team is. And I tried to just like translate it into my sports fan language. And going back, I cringe so hard my body turns inside out because I'm comparing Allen Iverson to the Winklevi. Which is the thing I think literally no one should ever do.
1: And that's maybe they were the Allen Iversons of crew. Like, I mean, that was, you're right, it was a big deal.
6: I do think they loved the dress code, though. I think they definitely loved the regalia. I was doing, again, like crew, field hockey, wrestling, women's ice hockey, a bunch of sports, in the first two especially, field hockey.
1: But also you were feeling pressure to go to law school, right?
6: Yes. Turns out
1: that
6: my
1: career. I just brought up a difficult memory. Some of you can probably relate to this. Pablo's parents had high expectations of him in college, urging him to use his education towards a bankable career, maybe as a doctor or a lawyer. Pablo was torn between pursuing that kind of stable life and following his mischievous muse.
6: Well, you know, mom and dad, covering field hockey does not necessarily resemble the dream they had for me when they came to this country. And my parents are physicians. They came from the Philippines. They worked at NYU Hospital. My dad worked at the VA and Bellevue Hospital in Manhattan for 30, 40 years in the end. And so the thing I came into college aspiring to do pre-professionally was go to law school because, David, that's what you do when you're a person who is, quote unquote, interested in the humanities, but also, quote unquote, wants to make money.
1: Right.
6: And so I was in the debate team in high school, and this was always kind of like the path I was going to follow of respectability and predictability and structure as opposed to whimsy and chaos and field hockey.
1: But then you took the LSAT, right?
6: Yeah. So it wasn't diagnosed as a panic attack at the time. It certainly feels that way when I think about it in retrospect. If you came to visit me in a library, which is where I was the summer before I took the LSAT, my junior year, you could have presented me with a genie in a lamp and I would have used one of the wishes on like a perfect LSAT score.
1: Yeah.
6: It was that level of myopia and short-sightedness around what was really important, spoiler alert, but that's how much I cared about it. Effectively had a panic attack, resolved to take the LSAT again, and did a second time, but in between realized I should probably take like a gap year because this isn't going great for me. But I was supposed to be a lawyer and, you know, do important things. That would be my aspiration, yeah.
1: Okay, this is my moment of full disclosure. This is where our paths diverge, and I think you made the wise decision. I mean, I went on to be a news journalist and cover politics and hosted Morning Edition at NPR and had a great decades. Totally had a great few decades. But I look at people like you. I look at like your friend Mina Kimes and what you're doing now in the sports world. I am a diehard sports fan who's like, God, I wish I could have applied whatever the hell these skills are to sports, and you've done it so masterfully. And there's some envy there. I have to admit, there is some envy. So you, whatever choices you made after having the panic attack in law school, you did the right thing.
6: But the reason why I so appreciate that is that now in my retelling of this, I can opt in to having more of a risk-seeking bravery.
1: Yeah.
6: Really, it's because I've bombed a test. Failure, in my view, is what shunted me into a pathway towards what I can only describe as an unexpected passion project and subsequently quality of life that I did not want. That wasn't one of the wishes I used in my hypothetical genie story. I never would have thought that. And because it didn't go great, I was forced to be creative and actually ask myself for a year, and it's just a year, what do I want to do? And I chose to be a fact checker at Sports Illustrated, and chose to apply for, having been for fun again, an intern writing articles for the website one summer, that I thought was just like the stuff I did for fun, because the Crimson was a thing that I cared about deeply, but never gave myself the permission to consider as like a real full-time job. Like, I was always like, look, the thing about what I see behind your right ear, that terrible towel, so much sweat. I sweated so much about like, what am I doing here? I was constantly like Patrick Ewing, Big East level sweat. Like, I was not confident in what this path was going to be. And now, in retrospect, I thank God every day that I bombed the LSAT.
1: Yes, fate had intervened and sent Pablo down a different path the day he failed the LSAT. Coming up, we will hear about his early days scrapping for stories at Sports Illustrated.
0: Coming up on Game Changers, the team took on Howard and Auburn at home before hitting the road to face SMU in the first ACC matchup of the season. Then we'll get to know team captain Layla Filia.
7: This team can do it. I get the chills thinking about it.
0: Next, Olivia Schmidt helps us get into the holiday spirit by giving back. And finally, we'll preview a packed slate of home games as the team has three games to prepare for before the start of ACC play. Don't miss Game Changers Thursday night at 8 on WCNY-TV.
1: Welcome back to Sports in America. I'm David Green. When Pablo Torre left college, his half-baked plan to become a lawyer in disarray, he got a shot with an entry-level position at one of the world's most important sports publications. So talk me out of the gap year. Like, you get into Sports Illustrated, and what is one moment where you felt that? Like, at least started to feel it. Like, God, I'm really happy I didn't go that law school route. Writing about sports, covering sports, this is the world I want to be in.
6: So one of the first stories I successfully pitched at Sports Illustrated, and again, I was, to use the word, insufferable, I must imagine, as like a young reporter who's in these meetings, like, I'm here to check facts, I'm also here to pitch stories and like write. That's really what I wanted to figure out if I could do. And immediately I pitched a story on Manny Pacquiao. So parents from the Philippines, of course. So I had some insight into his character. And I mean that as a character, like this very impressive Filipino boxer who was climbing weight classes and came from poverty and was now this wildly exciting boxer who had a nickname which is ridiculous but very boxing. His nickname was the Mexicutioner because he would defeat the great fighters from Mexico, all of whom, by the way, through line of violence, are known for just all-out offense.
8: The winner by knockout victory, he is the new WBC super featherweight international champion, Manny Pacquiao!
6: And so the entertainment value of Pacquiao was also part of his appeal. It was just like, he's so fun to watch. He does not seem to care about defense so much, and so he goes up against great Mexican fighters, and that's part of his legend building, but he's Filipino. And so I pitch this story, and I go, and let me tell you, man, when your friends are one else at very respectable law schools that you once fetishized, and you meet up for like dinner one weekend, and you're trading stories about what it was like for you that week, and they come back with, torts. And I come back with, I was embedded with a boxer in training camp. And I'm basically living my version of Almost Famous.
1: Yeah.
6: Where I'm like embedded in this entourage. And I'm seeing this, boxing, man. It's just, it's the sport where, as money has flooded into sports, boxing has always felt this compulsive need to sell itself. Which means just let whoever... come on in.
1: Yeah, well put.
6: Whatever you want to write about, you want to see us do whatever, stick around. They're just there to promote.
1: The violence, the characters, the crowd,
6: the parties,
1: the whole scene, Vegas, the parties.
6: Yes, Vegas being the vector, the place where these things happen. So I was telling stories about that, and I'm like, okay, wait a minute. From a pure just like story for story thing, I feel like I'm onto something. This is, at the very least, is more fun to talk about. And my friends seem to be jealous of what I get to do while they're, like, again, still studying for stuff. And that was a big...
1: Yeah, torts.
6: Torts, man. Torts.
1: Okay, so you make your way to ESPN and you actually start getting on television. Like, pardon the interruption. What is the reaction you're getting from ESPN audiences as, you know, a young, smart journalist... who's, you know, suddenly popping up.
9: Pablo, Bernard, Cisson, those are his real middle names. Torres.
10: I am the third as well, Jason. Thank you very much.
9: Wait
10: third.
9: A minute. What's this counterfeit stat boy? Give us
10: Listen,
9: a real stat boy.
10: I'm trying my best here. Bears, Jaguars, chances, Bortles.
6: Why is this Chinese man with a Mexican name on television was a big bit of feedback on the internet.
10: Hit a walk-off homer in the 13th inning.
9: Woo.
10: Back to you at the adults table.
9: Yes, the adult table. Nice job, kid. Big thing.
6: People didn't quite know what a Filipino is, which was very funny to me because they're kind of accidentally reverse engineering colonialism in that very kind of intuitive question.
1: Yeah.
6: Why is there this Spanish thing with this Asian guy? Well, I have questions and answers for you if you want to continue the conversation. But it was also the thing of I remember being at a party and this was very early on in my career at ESPN, and I had just gotten hired, and I said, oh, I'm just starting work at ESPN. And ESPN hired me in 2012, in October of 2012. And the response from a friend of a friend at this barbecue was, to do tech support? Like, not, but like, totally guilelessly, like, not trying to shame me.
1: Yeah.
6: Just like earnestly being like, oh, obviously, right. So you're like working on the technology, the IT stuff.
1: God.
6: And I'm just like, not exactly. Not exactly. So there was just some of the ESPN being inside of the television, which I also watched growing up, of course, as sports fans do, especially in our era, the cable television era.
1: I remember that.
6: It was, God, I miss it. Despite all the stories I'm currently telling, I miss it vehemently. It's a bunch of people that made me realize that whatever I am is also an avatar for something else. Mm. And so that was immediately just like, oh, wait, I'm something they haven't necessarily seen before for reasons that are sad, but also are an opportunity in terms of people might remember this guy they saw that one time and they might, you know, ask follow-up questions, which I found useful.
1: What were you looking for at that point, like in terms of personal fulfillment?
6: I think I was looking to make money. I remember coming from the world of writing and not realizing that TV people made so much more money.
1: Hard truth.
6: That was kind of mind-blowing. And again, I miss the cable television bundle, David. I miss it.
1: I'm with you.
6: So there was just like, I got a sense of just like how the media economy actually functioned at that time. And that was very crazy to me. But then in a more substantive way, what I was trying to do was prove that I could be a voice that mattered. You know, I'm sort of like in these, the job I had at ESPN from the start was basically like, hey, can you fill in on every possible show when someone's on vacation? I sort of gradually earned the trust to be a fill-in. I kind of got a PhD I was there full-time for a dozen plus years. I kind of got a PhD in substitute hosting.
1: But then you land in your own thing. I mean, and I remember when you became host of ESPN Daily. And again, another moment of envy because I'm sitting there covering news every morning. But that felt like, I mean, based on everything you're saying, like sort of the dream job.
6: I didn't see it in those terms at the beginning. So what happened was I was co-hosting a show called High Noon on television that existed for 2 years, and the show got canceled. And simultaneously, because the universe works in mysterious ways, my friend Mina Kimes, who you mentioned before, she was transitioning to be a full-time NFL analyst. She had previously been hosting ESPN Daily, which was ESPN's, spoiler alert, answer to The Daily at the New York Times. And I came in like grateful to have a job, a full-time job again.
1: So Pablo began to gather these tricks he'd learned along the way, turning a pithy phrase, being playful without causing harm as a host, combining spontaneity with deep research into a viral podcast that has come to compete with the biggest shows in sports. All of this entirely on his own terms.
11: I haven't even seen Pablo yet. It's like a reveal. It's like I get, like, what's he wearing?
12: He's going to be in a ball gown.
11: There he is, Miss America.
6: Welcome to Pablo Torre Finds Out. I am Pablo Torre, and today we're going to find out what this sound is.
13: If I'm wrong on this and you're right, then Steve is not as smart as I think he is.
6: Can I give you my political platform
11: Please.
6: For how to solve the internet?
11: Yep.
6: I think we should all go back to 56 kbps modems.
11: Yeah.
6: That, when a JPEG really meant something,
11: mm-hmm.
6: when it unfurled like a tapestry on your computer screen.
11: Yeah.
1: Then you break out and you're doing your own thing now. Pablo Torre Finds Out, which really just, I mean, lets you follow your curiosity. And it's an amazing show. But I guess before we dive in, like what were you missing on that ESPN show? Like, you spent a lot of time talking to other journalists, designing, as you described it, like this beautiful approach with conversation and scoring and tape. And I feel like sports is the perfect place for that kind of approach because the stories are so rich. But what was missing? What weren't you getting?
6: Yeah. So just briefly, you mentioned it, like, why is sports great for this? Is because, and I think about this all the time in sports, like the stakes are almost immediately persuasive.
1: Yeah.
6: It's sort
1: yeah.
6: of like the drama, like the question of like when you score something, it's like, well, it's going to feel like too much. If you buy that the people care about this as a matter of like almost life and death, the stakes for all of these stories can sort of exist on a higher level of urgency.
1: Yeah.
6: Which is why I kind of love the drama of sports intuitively.
1: But like NFL films, they could be covering some like meaningless game between 2, 3, and 11 teams late in the season. And I would just be like, crying, like literally
6: yes.
1: crying about some 3rd and 13 play because the music is underneath it and the voice.
6: And the narration. And, oh, John Facenda. Yeah, just like, you know, the autumn wind is a raider, you know,
1: yeah.
6: just like all that. Just like, oh my God. Like,
14: the game is Roger Staubach, an officer and a gentleman, saying goodbye to the team he loved.
6: Yes, yes, that's cinematic. It had an obviously cinematic aspect.
1: Yeah.
6: But what I wasn't getting to do was direct the film. When you're around so much reporting, I think the instinct becomes, ooh, I want to do some of this myself. And so I would occasionally do episodes. I'd squeeze in episodes where, like, I'm going to do the interviews. But they were so few and far between and invariably my favorite ones to do. Which speaks to, again, some solipsism, I'm sure, but also just this desire to like really get my hands into every part of this, because that was, I think, just very, very energizing.
1: We used to have a line at Morning Edition, which an executive producer used, which was, we're all about wonk and whimsy, which I loved. Mm. And I feel like that's the same sort of ethos. But why is that important? I mean, the combination of serious and stupidity.
6: So coming from sports and coming from my sort of like habituation to sports talk, in which I'm coming in as like effectively the nerd, the young Sheldon of ESPN is the most self-loathing insecurity that I had when I was 22. You sort of need to establish your credibility that you're here to have fun. You're here to entertain. Like, you're not here to be the turd in the punch bowl. You're not here to just serve broccoli to people. That's a dangerous niche to have in sports, which is, of course, the toy department, which is why you, David, of course, never dared to fully commit to it.
1: Ever.
6: It's because it's for children. And so, allegedly. And so, to me, like, part of what this show is supposed to be is, yeah, wonk and whimsy. I think it's exactly what I think I am going for here. And really, it's to melt the cheese on your broccoli. I'm still going to do the substance.
1: Right.
6: I'm going to hopefully...
1: You're getting the greens.
6: You're getting some nutrition, man. I can't help that part. That's just what I'm... That's there's a wonk that is going to really unapologetically reveal itself to you. But if you can, by that point, be so, I don't know, surprised by how fun it also is, then now I'm sort of scratching all the parts of my cortex, you know? Like, mm-hmm. I'm lighting up all these parts as opposed to just, like, trying to be one thing or the other.
1: As Pablo's presence grew in the media landscape, he began to take bigger, more thought-provoking swings. In 2009, he explored why pro athletes often fall into financial peril. In 2024, he profiled inmates on death row who were rooting for the Cowboys with their final words. He's found his groove, holding the most wealthy and powerful figures in sports to account, no more so than with his latest reporting. It involves LA Clippers owner and former Microsoft CEO Steve Ballmer, NBA superstar Kawhi Leonard, and a startup that's called Aspiration. Let me make this as simple as possible. So Pablo discovered that Ballmer, the owner, invested heavily in Aspiration, which had been struggling. Then that company paid Kawhi Leonard, the basketball player, $28 million. But no one can find out what Leonard did for this company. No appearances, no ads, no social posts, nothing. So it appears Ballmer was paying his star player under the table, circumventing NBA salary cap rules and breaking labor law. Now, because of Pablo's reporting, the league has initiated its own high-profile investigation. You have now established yourself as one of, if not, I mean, the most influential investigative journalist in the sports world recently. I think about your LA Clippers stories and, you know, reporting that they used an endorsement arrangement to circumvent the salary cap in the NBA. You're dealing with, like, one of the richest men on earth and Steve Ballmer, the owner. And
6: Harvard guy. Leonard, Harvard guy, David.
1: Harvard guy. Kawhi Leonard, one of the biggest stars in the NBA right now. And you take them on, like, and you expose something important and the NBA is now investigating. Like, what's the role of fun and stupidity when you are telling such really important, groundbreaking stories?
6: I appreciate you framing it that way. This is a story fundamentally that on paper can seem like just broccoli. It's a company that was founded by some Harvard nerds that was fighting climate change. That's the story of Aspiration, the company that signed Kawhi Leonard to the no-show deal that was in totality this $28 million no-show endorsement contract plus a $20 million equity deal. So $48 million in totality. On the other side, there is a former CEO of Microsoft who comes in wanting to do things as precisely as measure the distances between the toilets in the new building he's created. There is wonk all over his approach to how he wants to run the LA Clippers. There is in Kawhi Leonard and the cardinal sin that has allegedly, according to my reporting, been broken. Salary cap circumvention, which is a rule in a collective bargaining agreement, a function of labor law, in which in a 500-page document, there's a very important section in which you can't pay your athletes more than has been agreed upon as a matter of your players' union and your league. And so you go down the rabbit hole on that, and it's just a series of extreme characters behaving in ways that, again, are quite cinematic and I think persuasively obsessive. Like, they really care. And if you can convey that care as well as that incompetence, it's like, well, there's a little Coen Brothers in that.
1: Yeah.
6: There's a little, you know, pick your favorite, like, part, you know, highbrow farce is kind of how I think about it sometimes. And I love that.
1: But who are you? Like, I think about the great investigative journalist who would talk about, like, who they're fighting for and what they're fighting for. It's like, you know, you're exposing corruption. You're exposing corruption in politics. You know, at the end of the day, you're fighting for people who are taken advantage of, the voiceless. Like, when it comes to investigative work in sports, like, who do you think about? Who are you doing this for?
6: I think about the public interest. And that is a loaded term that we can spend 3 hours also debating. But my view is that sports are important. And it's not just because I want to justify it to my parents, although there is some of that. It's also because it's just one of the few cultural institutions that people care about anymore. And certainly one of the few institutions, if the only one, in which people from different political perspectives will gather to root for the Steelers or for the Yankees. They may not listen to the same music or vote the same way or exist in the same geographic location or be of the same age or economic strata, but they might care about sports. And so to me, sports as the giant town hall that might be the only town hall we really plausibly have left where people are going to gather with those they disagree, it ends up being a place where you could really get to the bottom of some of those vegetables. And the public interest here, I mean, it's interesting. I'm always trying to calibrate, like, how much do I want to make this a case based on the vegetables versus just the unapologetic, I do this because I think it's entertaining. I think part of me just wants to do the second thing and just say, I do this, I investigate stories because I think they're really worthwhile stories, period. But the more I think about sports as it fits into American culture, I mean, frankly, the Kawhi Leonard story has been this case study in a way in which one of the richest men on the planet, the richest owner in all of sports in the world, may plausibly be held to some account in a way that he cannot be, frankly, in the rest of American life, in the life that he leads. Somehow, this stupid non-law that is a real cardinal rule in sports about salary caps or convention brings a scrutiny to a $150 billionaire that actually provides an accountability that he does not have to feel otherwise. And the reason he feels it is because sports are important to him and because he knows how much more popular sports is broadly to the public and the public interest than even Microsoft was.
1: Yeah.
6: It's just crazy. I mean, and again, some of this we can wish for people to care more about, frankly, the down-the-middle, straight political stories that are actually unambiguously important and civically relevant. If I have to come through the toy department, though, to make it feel like maybe there's something resembling accountability for the richest people on our planet who have all gravitated to sports for the reasons that also are explaining why we're in this point in time, I just think that's a unique vantage point that I don't want to surrender.
1: As Pablo has developed his own show, the stories he has chosen to follow have taken some unexpected turns. We'll hear about one of the wildest ones yet coming up on Sports in America.
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1: Pablo Torre has a knack for finding leads that combine salacious details with larger-than-life characters. He has a fearlessness when it comes to calling out the questionable decisions of some of the biggest personalities in sports, which is how he found himself on the porch of Bill Belichick's Airbnb.
15: Can we finish by talking about a reporting trip that you did to Winthrop, Massachusetts earlier this year?
6: Please.
15: Bill Belichick, as we all know, football coach at the University of North Carolina, and he won like maybe a Super Bowl or two for the New England Patriots.
6: But who's counting? Yeah.
15: Yeah, not me. They still don't have more than the Steelers, but anyway. so he's caught on a Ring camera that the world sees, shirtless, which is highly disturbing, like top on the list of things I never wanted to see in my life. But he was there with a woman leaving at like 6 a.m. without a shirt on. And carrying like a man purse?
6: A merce.
15: Okay, a little bit of context here. Some, not me because go Steelers, but some would call Bill Belichick the greatest coach in NFL history. He's got 8 Super Bowl rings, 2 with the New York Giants, 6 with the New England Patriots. And he was famous for his gruff, terse dynamic with the media. He would answer long questions with just two or three words. He was not friendly. He was fiercely private. He never smiled. And yet, as a flashpoint in the internet age, he found himself in the middle of one of the most tabloidy stories we have ever seen in sports. He was caught shirtless on a mystery ring camera video. Yes, a football legend with a walk of shame for the ages. It was a story made in a lab for Pablo Torre to investigate. Fill in the blanks for me. What did we all see that horrified so many of us?
6: We saw in miniature a vast, absurd story that I have been investigating, in which we are getting the most shockingly personal view of the most deliberately impersonal man to straddle the most important sport in America. So Bill Belichick, some of it's just like, again, in sports, you can really think of archetypes. And we are helped by the fact that Belichick, as you as a Steeler fan knows, he was America's withholding father. He was the guy who didn't want to ever tell you, good job. He was the guy who actually said, do your job, as a matter of his personal.
15: And quietly cheat a lot. But
6: and
15: yeah,
6: absolutely, engineer vast spy operations.
15: Right.
6: As well as football deflation operations, one might allege. But his whole thing was, I'm going to be, and he was, the greatest football coach of all time. And the way he did it was through this unbelievable discipline, discretion, privacy, and aggressive boringness.
15: Right.
6: Him at a press conference was
15: painful.
6: Incomparably painful.
16: Bill, it seemed your team rallied around your quarterback to some extent to drop down to number three on the depth chart at the most important position and still beat a good, well-coached team that decisively. What does that say about just where your team is right now, just how good it is right now?
17: I don't know.
6: To the point of like almost like fetishistic. Like at a certain point, the press was sort of like they knew what they were going to get. And the question was, could you enjoy it? And over time,
15: he was enjoying it. I think he loved being that
6: power
15: jerk.
6: Power,
15: yeah.
6: To be that powerful and untouchable, despite all the things that you just alluded to, is a rare thing. He is the best coach, the greatest defensive mind in American football history. Is the fair biography to give him. And so when this same guy pops up. Zaftig, shirtless, bountiful, in terms of the invasive view.
15: I don't want to think of him as bountiful. I don't want, but please.
6: But you know it to be true, David.
15: Yes, and you dating Jordan Hudson, who's like a woman far below his age.
6: I'm speaking of kinks, I'm not here to yuck Bill Belichick's yum. He's a free-thinking adult man, and Jordan Hudson, who is now 24 at last check. This is maybe a 50-year or so age gap, give or take.
15: Who's judging? Nobody.
6: Fire con Dios.
15: Right.
6: But as some on Twitter would accuse me of thinking in my Spanish-speaking brain, I would simply say that Bill Belichick and Jordan Hudson, what they resemble is one of the great character developments in American life. Bill Belichick went from the guy we just talked about to this guy who wanted to be a podcaster, appear in media, a guy

0: the acting, not just COO of this production company that they made together.
1: Yeah, so Jordan Hudson was in college when she met Bill Belichick on a plane. They were sitting next to each other, and then he became her boyfriend, nearly 50 years her senior. She became Belichick's right-hand woman and self-styled publicist. Jordan started showing up everywhere Belichick did. Major media interviews, on the field, at Tar Heel football practice, even in a Super Bowl ad at the coach's insistence. Pablo felt like sports fans just had a right to know what the hell was going on. Some of what you're saying, that's the broccoli. Like, he's still coaching at a major college program. I mean, there's like money being exchanged, contracts being signed, getting his girlfriend into Super Bowl ads. Like, if you're a North Carolina football fan, if you're a New England Patriots fan, if you're just a football fan, if you're just a sports fan, this guy's been important for years. And it's like, we deserve to know the truth.
0: Do you think the greatest football coach of all time is deserving of a serious examination that will also make you uncomfortable when you see his man boobs? These are the questions I present to modern journalism.
1: But you rented the Airbnb where the two of them were staying. Like, what was,
0: yeah.
1: Tell me why that was an important component of your reporting on the life of Bill Belichick.
0: Yeah, so the ring cam video I'm lost in the sauce sometimes. Thank you for bringing me back to like, oh, right.
1: No, I wasn't going to let you go without bringing up the fact that you rented the Airbnb that Bill Belichick stayed in.
0: So the reporting around what is this ring camera video? I mean, really it came to the fore because on Netflix Live, in the roast of Tom Brady, at the end of the roast, Tom Brady gets to go behind the dais. Go behind the podium on the dais, and he gets to hit back at everybody. And Belichick's on stage, along with the rest of the New England Patriots and many comedians and various other dignitaries of culture. And Tom Brady says,
2: "Everybody asks me which ring is my favorite. I used to say the next one. But now that I'm retired, my favorite ring is the camera that caught Coach Belichick slinking out of that poor girl's house at 6 a.m. a few months ago."
0: And I'm like, okay. Wow. So like, this is in front of millions of people with Belichick on stage, and he's kind of like uncomfortably laughing, ha ha ha. And then I look up just the reporting around this, and the reporting had been, this is Bill Belichick leaving Jordan Hudson's house. And
1: the investigative journalist in you has been activated.
0: I'm a fact checker. I'm nothing if not a fact checker. And I'm like, really? Because by the way, if I can find where that house is, maybe there are just other bits of context surrounding this whole story. Like, that's a development. Belichick was staying there when? This was happening in 2023? Let me just like make sure I'm not missing anything. And the more I look into it, the more it becomes clear that it's not Jordan Hudson's house. I mean, it's just one of those stories, man, where like the follow-up question as I'm standing on the porch with the ring camera on it is, who's on the other side of that ring cam? And down the stairs come the owners of the Airbnb, who agree to talk to me without showing their faces, so it's just tape. And we don't name them, and we're careful to protect their identity otherwise. But what is so undeniable is the deep Boston accent and the fact that the husband in this pair is a Patriots fan.
1: Amazing.
0: And to hear his point of view, like, one day this 20-something young woman shows up, and under cover of darkness suddenly she is joined by some man that they don't really know and can't make out because it's dark. And then in the pre-dawn hours of the following morning, out of their home — they live above this, they live on the top floor — out from beneath them wanders a shirtless Bill Belichick. Is just one of the funniest mental images I think a person can have.
1: It really is. Last question. What story are you most excited to tell and apply this wonderful approach to now?
0: Gosh, you know, one of the struggles when I launched PTFO was, are we going to have enough stories? People were asking, like, are you going to run out of stuff to find out about? And the joy of doing this has been, the more stuff that I find out, the more people want to tell me.

0: about stuff they think I should find out. And so I want to get to some other stuff. I really do have like a, again, now that I'm in control of my docket, in the way that I couldn't be at ESPN, I have so many long range projects that are box checking in the way that you put it before. The very thing I just said earlier, I thanked God for that I have a job that allows me to do stuff like this. And now I'm again being confronted with the question of how much do you really want to be thinking about a story that is both serious but also phenomenally stupid. And my mileage may evolve, but I'm here for it in the meantime.
1: Well, I am too. I love broccoli with cheese. I'm not going to lie. big fan.
0: My daughter, my five-year-old has been the focus group for that metaphor. So I'm glad it's resonating.
1: I love it. It resonates. Pablo, this is really fun. I really appreciate it.
0: David, anytime you want to contemplate the life that you could have led, just know that it's pretty weird, man. It's pretty weird.
2: 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We sit down with third-generation professional wrestler Natty Neidhart to talk about her new memoir, The Last Hart Beating. She's part of the legendary Hart family that produced greats like Bret and Owen Hart. She is also the first woman in her family to make a career of wrestling.
3: He didn't want his daughters to do it or his granddaughters to do it because he knew firsthand that it's a tough world.
2: We find out how Natty made her way onto the mat, and we ask the question. If the result of a contest is predetermined, do we still call it a sport?
3: My grandfather would roll over in his grave if he heard me tell you that it was not real.
2: That is coming up next week on Sports in America. This is Sports in America. I'm your host, David Green. Our executive producers are Joan Isabella and Tom Grassler. Our senior producer is Michael Olcott. Our producer is Michaela Winberg. And our associate producer is Bibiana Correa. Our engineer is Mike Villers. Our theme music is composed by Emma Munger. Our talent booker is Britt Kahn. 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
7: 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Since 1999, On Point has helped more than 11,000 youth from our region get into college, stay there, and succeed afterward. 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
9: My name is Ahmed Juma, and I am a 2021 political science graduate at University of Albany. A lot of times when you see someone with a disability, they assume on what they can do and what they're not able to do. If you want to give people an equal chance, you can't make assumptions about people with disabilities. I was living in Sudan about 9 years old when a civil war broke out in 2003 that would force my family and I to a neighboring country in Chad. I had the opportunity to go to school at the refugee camp, but at that place, they didn't have any way to educate someone who's blind. So one of the immigration agencies spoke with us and asked if we would like to go to some other countries. And my family chose to come to the United States. It was really difficult learning the language, sometimes you have like accessibility barriers, meaning certain things are not designed with someone who's blind in mind. My parents couldn't speak any English, so throughout my experience, I had to really be an advocate for myself to be able to really get through that. My high school years and elementary school years as well.
10: Are you good? Welcome to On Point.
9: So On Point, I think I got connected with them in 2017. Trying to decide which college you should go to, that's a very difficult decision that one have to make. You might not have support, then you might not know who to turn to. And they were there every step of the way with college tours and getting a computer to be able to use in school. If I had to go out and purchase that myself, that would cost me, you know, at least $2,000. I was so grateful. This software is what enables me to do everything in college. There are keyboard navigation that I can use to navigate, right? If I hit letter H, it will jump to the next section heading that is labeled.
11: On Point has helped more than 11,000 first-generation youth to get into college and get the resources to survive and succeed.
9: Whatever the road you want to take or whatever the dream that you have, they make sure that you stay on point to reach that. Interning at New York State Legislature, I got to kind of see how the policies are being made, and right now I'm working at Central Association for the Blind, helping people who are blind or visually impaired how to use technology. I also serve on the advisory council for students with disabilities in the New York State Education Department. I don't really like to just sit by. You know, I like to be part of the community and help shape the community and move forward. On Point was really there for me. Usually when you have an issue with schooling or whatever, you have to be like, which person do I reach out to? But On Point is there every step of the way to help you.

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1: This program is brought to you by the members of WCNY. Thank you.
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0: First off, congratulations on such an incredible season, doubling your win total from last year, winning an ACC tournament game, an NCAA tournament game. What has this season meant to you?
1: I really enjoyed every single member of our family this year. You know, we tried to hold on as long as we could, and we started in June and went to New York City, and they just kind of became sisters, and I just pray that they maintain that for the rest of their lives. And we fought hard, we made mistakes, we stuck together. We didn't listen to the naysayers, we didn't see the other houses that were on fire. We just stayed locked into who we were, and we became something really special. And for that, I want to thank my players and coaches and administration and all that touched our program to make it become what it was. And we certainly know that we didn't do all we wanted to do, but we did more than we thought we could. And I'm so grateful for the opportunity.
2: I just remember, you know, in probably March, late March, early April, talking to Coach Jack about the opportunity as I was in transition and still contemplating, okay, what's next? And to know Coach Jack, right? She's one of the best recruiters out there. It wasn't even 24 hours before, you know, the coaching change, and she's already on the phone. And when I met with Coach Jack, we were in Tampa at the Final Four, and we just talked about what would this opportunity look like. I hadn't sat in the associate head coaching chair in a very long time. And I just wanted to know, more importantly, Coach Jack, what do you need from me for you? And she said, I need another head coach. You've done it. You've done it at an elite level. You've had success. And I want to work alongside of someone that can give me that insight. We can play off each other. We often joke that we're the yin and the yang, fire and ice. And I'm not sure what day who's fire and who's ice.
0: Sometimes it's a mix, right?
2: But to appreciate someone as a leader, but someone with the confidence to bring in another leader and say, I want you to be a part of my team. That's who Coach Jack is, right? She is the leader for leaders. She is a mentor. She's always going to be on the forefront of change. But also, she wants to pour into people to make sure they continue to develop and grow. Mm.
0: And in joining this team, you were a big part of the progression, doubling the win total, getting back to the NCAA tournament, winning a conference tournament game for the first time in the ACC for Coach Jack. When you reflect on this season, what comes to mind?
2: Well, I think of her leadership, but I think of our staff. I joined a team, you know, and I thank you for the compliment, but I look at it as it was the team, you know, it Coach Jack and Coach Casey, Kyrie Carter. Like I could sit here and talk a lot about him, you know, as a coach, someone who's been with her for 9 years, who knows this team, who knows this program. The way he welcomed me. It's not always easy to welcome new people in your program, in your team, and in the office, in the war room. And just to sit down and talk with him, I mean, he's a young star in this game. He will be a head coach. Amber Moore, I mean, she's been with Coach Jack now. This is year six, but 5 years at the time. And just her attention to detail. People talk about who she was as a shooter, right? Sharp shooter at Illinois. But for me, she welcomed me and just her leadership, the way her navigation skills. And if I needed to know something, she knew right away how to get things done. Danayla had just been hired, but transitioning from football and academics, another person that just is organizing. What do you need to help me help coach? And so, Miss Kate, who's the office organizer, God knows, Miss Kate knows everything about Syracuse. So when you think about joining, it wasn't just joining coming to an office. I was walking into a family, and Coach Jack is the leader of that, and it permeates through the office and the hallway. And so I pinch myself because it doesn't feel like a year. It feels like a whirlwind. I often joke with Coach Jack, she brought me here in the spring. So I had to go through my first Syracuse winter, which I made it through. I did have to get snow tires, by the way.
0: There you go.
2: But when you see success, you often see the head coach because, again, the head coach is always the one on the forefront. But I really want to talk about the team behind Coach Jack. And that's what makes this program go. It was the people behind her in addition to her leadership and navigating outward. And that's, I think, why we were so successful. It was the group.
0: When I think of special, it's hard not to think of Uche Zogie, one of the best players in the country last year. She chose to stay at Syracuse when she could have gone anywhere. Yeah. What does it mean to you to retain such a great talent and such a great person?
1: Well, you know, it took refs year, for let's keep it real.
0: Yeah.
1: But it took us having a relationship with a young lady who left her home at 14 and had to become an adult in Japan from Nigeria. For 7 years, she's there by herself, and she needed to connect with somebody that's going to treat her as a human being. And before we talked about her being a great player at Syracuse, we talked about me being a mother figure to her wherever she is in this world. And if we got her on the team, we'll be able to do it daily. But if we didn't have her here, she knew that she had me for the rest of her life, wherever she may have gone. And she just decided to fly here, and she just didn't know how good she could be. She thought that she was pretty good. But what my coach is pouring into her and her having faith in herself, player of the year, rookie of the year, first team all conference, offense and defense, maybe all tournament team at the end and playing in 1.5 games. And then all American honorable mention. This says a lot about her stick-to-itiveness, if you will, our team connectivity and our coaching staff who did a tremendous job.
0: Year one in Syracuse, not quite done yet. Season one done. How's it been being in the 315?
3: I mean, it's been amazing. The support from the community is awesome. I've never seen a fan base like this. So it's been really cool. I mean, being able to wear the Block S is incredible. I've been able to make so many connections just because it says Syracuse. So it's been a phenomenal start.
0: I know that no 2 days are exactly the same in your job, but take me through a day in the life. What are the responsibilities that come with being the GM?
3: Well, that's exactly right. No 2 days are the same. One day I'm managing NIL deals and third-party situations for our players, making sure that they're taking care of the things that they're supposed to do. And then the next day I'm digging in the portal to see who's going to be on our team next year.
0: Yeah.
3: So it's very multifaceted. It's a lot of trying to make sure that we're able to bring in some revenue to help support our program needs in terms of retaining and recruiting new players. But then also making sure that they're able to fill the obligations of those third-party deals that they're doing and managing all of that for our program.
0: Yeah, you mentioned supporting the program, supporting the team. How can viewers do a better job of doing that?
3: Oh my gosh, invest. If you have businesses, bring them to the table. There's so many different ways that you can now work with our student athletes using their name, image, and likeness. And I think it's a wonderful opportunity for our student athletes to grow, but it's also the best platform to connect the community with our athletic program.
0: There were some great moments post-game this year celebrating the Bank of America hard hat. Mm-hmm. I love the ACC tournament one when the team bestowed it upon you. What does it take and what does it mean to you to have the support of businesses like Bank of America?
1: It's incredible. It's needed. We don't continue without people in our community pouring into us financially and with their love and their they're just showing up to games. And Bank of America stepped up financially for us, and now they realize that it's a cool thing, but it's also a great thing. And we don't do it for any kind of reviews. We do it because we really sincerely care about the young lady who stepped up and pulled us together, and not necessarily in our minutes of playing and scoring and rebounding, but the clapping and the cheering and support. That's what the world is made of. A lot of little people just doing extraordinary things behind the scenes, and we try to bring that to light.
4: remember our why. We can remember that it's not about what we're doing right now. It's about what we're leaving for the legacy for the others that's coming behind. This is right now.

0: just didn't see you. And usually we'd be like, what the hell? And you're like, good job. And then you explain to her, hey man, I feel good about it. This kid can't guard me. That's what we're trying to do. We're trying to do it our way. With no apologies, okay?
1: Hi, Michael. This is Felicia Jack, women's basketball head coach. Thank you so much for your sponsorship of our program. But I have a question for you. What inspired you to want to be a sponsor for our Hard Hat Award? I mean, this is amazing what you did, but I want to know what's your inspiration behind it.
2: Terrific. Thanks for having me. So we locally, my local leadership team and I were looking for a different way to reach out to our customers and show our brand locally. And historically, we've done some things with WCNY, and so we were working with them, and they presented us with this hard hat concept. And I thought, wow, that's kind of a cool idea. And so I started to learn a little bit about it. I ended up going to the women's basketball preseason dinner. And I got a chance to, well, first of all, the attendance. I couldn't believe how many people were there. And I kind of thought, wow, it kind of sort of confirmed what I kind of knew, which is women's basketball is really, really accelerating in popularity. And that dinner and the attendance there confirmed that. And then in addition to that, I met with Coach Jack and some of the teammates and the staff, and they really interacted in a very fun way, and they could tell that they were very supportive of each other. So, you know, at the end of the day, we kind of thought this is kind of a cool idea, and I really like the idea. So we brought the hard hat concept to life.
1: And Michael, how does Bank of America view sponsorship of collegiate sports, and particularly women's basketball?
2: Yeah. Well, so big picture, sports just spark a real human connection among all people, all ages, all abilities and backgrounds. And so that connectivity provides companies with an opportunity to build their brand and reach their customers. At Bank of America, we've partnered with a number of iconic sports brands. And really overall, our goal with sports or any of the other sponsorships really in sports is to create, you know, strong community ties, drive real economic impact, expand participation in sports. And with respect to Syracuse women's basketball and the partnership this year, we saw the players and the staff and the interaction and how they were very proud of representing the university, representing the community, and based on, you know, that and just how they really connected with people, we really saw value in that, candidly, as a corporate partner, and that's what really drove our partnership, and we loved the partnership, and if you look at, you know, for reviewers who have watched Game Changers and the actual Hard Hat Award after every game, I mean, you can see the love that they have for each other and the support that they provide for each other and the pride that they bring to what they do and their craft. So that was really meaningful for us.
1: I have played basketball 40 years ago, and I graduated in 1989. I never in my wildest dreams did I think that there would be a pro league here. Never in my wildest dreams that pro league is going to turn and become what it's becoming. We have choices. Girls, they call us. They call us girls still. Don't skip back in your corner, girls. And you guys said, no, we're going to woman up. We're going to stand for something. We're going to play this game like women, and we're going to stand for the right things. And I just need to tell you how proud I am. Where you are, what you're doing. Come on, Felicia, get tough. You are not alone in your fight. In your fight, keep going, because this old lady here, she tried to be the one and couldn't. But he said it wasn't denied, it just was delayed. And you showing me what delayed looks like. So thank you. Thank you, ladies, my queen.
3: I'm so lucky. I'm so grateful. So humble. You're down to the guys ahead of my life. To be able to pull this together the way we jumping so fast. So you know, yeah, we do some rep share stuff, and we pray that the people that receive us are the good people.
1: extraordinary people. They're extraordinary people. It's exactly what the people that the seven that was here needed. I can't thank each and every one of you enough for doing the work to get us to this point. I don't take any of you for granted. I don't take anybody that's in this circle, any of you guys, everybody that's been through this journey with us, really, really, from the bottom of my heart, thank you for pouring out with me of your love, whoever who wants to receive it. And people that was on the sidelines seeing the love coming towards them, thank you for receiving the love. So again, I don't even know how to stop saying it because you guys are, we're gonna do some things that this place ain't never seen before. They give us a little. But when I bring you guys in, y'all show them what it looks like. They wanna say, hey, but keep it at a little. No. We're coming for the vault, man. We're coming for the vault. Why? Because we're showing you what greatness looks like. And sometimes when you're a woman, you must fight for what you deserve. Just because you're doing great doesn't mean that that's all you deserve. And so there's some more in the tank. If you're gonna have to fight for on the court, I have to fight for it in the boardroom. Trust me, as I see y'all fight the way y'all do today, my fight is gonna be tremendous.
4: Coach Jack and the Orange made the 2025-2026 season one to remember. The program now looks forward to building off of last season's success. Syracuse brings back a strong core of returning players, highlighted by ACC Rookie of the Year Uche Izoje. The team has made some impressive additions to the roster, with hopes of achieving even bigger and better things next year. And though we'll have to wait until the fall for the regular season to begin, Coach Jack and Syracuse women's basketball are already hard at work, building a team and a program that our community can be proud of.

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1: 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I'm your host, Dr. Rich O'Neill. 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On this radio show, we'll also focus on topics designed with your health in mind and happiness. Our guest for this episode is Jim Brulé, a transformational storyteller and death doula. Very interesting combination we have here for two shows. So today we're going to focus on storytelling. And we'll start with, I have three grandkids, 4, 3, and 2.5. And I do quite a bit of time story reading. And so I wanted to know, Jim, what is the difference between story reading and storytelling?
2: Oh, that's a great question. And I have a story about it. To answer your question, there's a tremendous difference between mm-hmm. storytelling and story reading. Mm-hmm. And the fundamental difference is that when you're telling a story, the story can change. The story can adapt. The story can adapt to what you need, and it can adapt to what the listener needs.
1: And the book, when I read the book, I don't adapt the book. Well, I don't know. Maybe I do, actually.
2: You adapt with tone and inflection and some things. And you might stray from the words.
1: Yeah.
2: You might have had the experience I've had of falling asleep while I'm reading to my grandchildren.
1: I've hoped I would. I can tell you that.
2: No, that I fall asleep. Yeah,
1: no, that's what I mean. I hope so. I need a nap when I'm playing with those guys.
2: And in those circumstances, the kids will tell you the story, the words you missed.
1: Yeah.
2: And so there's a whole different process going on. There's a process of memorization. It's another kind of comfort. It's not bad, mm-hmm. but it's a very different kind of thing than when the story is fluid and adaptable and it can meet the needs of the story, the uh-huh. needs of the teller and the story, the needs of the listener.
1: So the story, the teller, and the listener.
2: Yes. And it's a three-legged stool. Uh-huh. You change one of them, the other two change. Uh-huh. And that's a good story when that happens. That's why when people come to learn storytelling from me, they say, I'm not good at memorizing. And I would say, great, because you will never memorize a story with me. Uh-huh. You'll learn the world of the story. You'll enter the world of the story. And you'll narrate what's going on around you in this story world.
1: Oh, that's a very interesting.
2: It's a very different way of communicating a story.
1: It's certainly a very different way of thinking about it than I've thought about the story. So when you say entering the world of the story, I never actually think about that, although my son is very big on these, he calls them world-building books. Uh-huh. So I've never thought about that. But so you enter the world, and you look around. Mm-hmm. So tell us about entering the world and...
2: Well, think about how some of our classic stories start. They start with Once Upon a Time.
1: Yes.
2: They're describing a world that's different than ours. And mm-hmm. that's the contract that we have between teller and listener, between teller, listener, and story, is that we're creating a new world. Mm-hmm. And we have to inhabit that world in order to get all the benefit and meaning and enjoyment out of the world that it has to offer. So the job of the storyteller is to craft that world that they've entered into in their own mind.
1: Mm-hmm. They're already living in it.
2: They're already there. Mm-hmm. So, but they have to describe it in enough detail that the other person can come in and look around and appreciate themselves, mm-hmm. but not in such great detail that it's my world, not uh-huh. a world you can enter. Uh-huh. It has to be flexible for you.
1: So like even the words, once upon a time, are not specific. They're not saying July 9th, whatever it is,
2: right.
1: 2027, 2026. Right. They're saying once upon a time. So that leaves you space to enter this world sort of where you imagine.
2: Where you imagine, absolutely.
1: Mm-hmm.
2: A good story, a transformational story, I should say, for mm-hmm. me, is when that world is has the right balance of structure and detail and ambiguity.
1: Mm-hmm.
2: So that you, as the listener, and frankly me, as the teller, can be changed by the story in unpredictable ways. And that's the goal of this kind of storytelling.
1: Transformational storytelling.
2: Transformational
1: storytelling. The goal is to create a world where you can enter and change.
2: And be, yeah, and you're inspired to change. You're not changed in a particular way. So it's not like, here's the lesson you have to learn. It's, I've given you the catalyst, and it'll work on you differently than it works on me.
1: Uh-huh. So it's not, you're not going in there and telling somebody, here's the moral of the story. You're inviting somebody in so they can inhabit this world and then see, feel how they are changing as
2: right.
1: they go and explore this world.
2: That's right.
1: That sounds actually very exciting.
2: It is.
1: Uh-huh.
2: And sometimes I call these stories refrigerator stories.
1: Refrigerator stories.
2: Because what they're telling you doesn't quite hit you in the moment, but it's when you go to the refrigerator, get out a snack,
1: uh-huh.
2: that it starts to gel and uh-huh. starts to make uh-huh. sense. So they uh-huh. take time.
1: Uh-huh.
2: Yeah.
1: Yeah, I had a friend who was a family therapist. He's since passed away. Miss him dearly. But he would say, you know, sometimes when I'm working with people, I say things and I don't expect them to have an impact for maybe 6 months or so, a year, you know. They'll be going along in their life, and then they'll just say, oh, now I, you know. And so it sounds like that's...
2: Same idea. Of course, my background is in family therapy, but...
1: Oh, I didn't know that.
2: Yeah. But in fact, I would wager that your friend didn't know how it was going to affect them, only that it would.
1: Yeah. Yeah,
2: and
1: yeah.
2: and that's the key, is mm-hmm. I don't have your solution, I don't have your healing, I don't have any of that directly known by me.
1: Mm-hmm.
2: All I can do is help you go there yourself.
1: Mm-hmm.
2: Yeah.
1: So tell us about ambiguity. And the other day when I was talking to you about this, you used the word fantastical.
2: Mm-hmm.
1: Tell us about that.
2: Well, you know, ambiguity is a wonderful thing. It's a wonderful tool. We have to be able to imagine the fantastic. We have to be able to imagine a different world, a mm-hmm. fantasy world,
1: mm-hmm. Mm-hmm.
2: In order to let our spirits take a different path.
1: Mm-hmm.
2: And if all we're doing is working hard to do the same path over and over, well, then we're not going to change. You know,
1: mm-hmm.
2: it's
1: mm-hmm.
2: not until we hit some kind of ambiguity. There has to be enough energy behind it to invite a change. And that can be a very positive energy. You see a new opportunity and you say, boy, this is great. I'd love to pursue it. Or it can be a negative energy. It can be a pain, it can be a loss, it can be any of these things.
1: Mm-hmm.
2: Again, that can be the oomph to get us out of whatever path we're on. But if you think about it, most of us don't know what the next path will be. We get thrown into a new world, a fantastic world,
1: mm-hmm.
2: and we have to find our way around in it.
1: Yeah.
2: It's the job of this transformational storyteller to say, this is a world that's safe, but also surprising. And mm-hmm. if I can do both, if I can say this is a safe place to be and surprises are coming your way, then I've done the right thing.
1: As you're talking about that, I'm reminded of the space I'm in personally at this point. I'm My kids are grown. They're off. They're married. They have their own kids. And I've been at doing my job as a psychologist and teacher for 43 years. And every day, or probably maybe every other day, somebody says to me, are you thinking about retiring? And it's like, well, of course, you know, but I'm not planning to. And so I'm at this space where I'm thinking, well, how do I don't actually want to leave my job. Mm-hmm. I like my job. I like what I'm doing. But I'm wondering, how do I integrate all the things and what new things might come up? So go ahead.
2: Well, first thing I'll say is that when I retired, I got to be busier than I'd ever been in my life.
1: Uh-huh.
2: And I had no idea how I ever managed to get things done before I retired.
1: That, you know, I've heard people say that. So what changed? What changed for you?
2: Oh, I got to put down the things that didn't really nourish me.
1: Uh-huh. And record keeping. Please.
2: There are stories. Uh-huh. But what I got to do was to pursue the things that really were calling to me. Uh-huh. And the minute I put down all those obligations, I realized there were a lot more things calling me than I had time for. So I had to kind of wander around and say, well, what do I want to do here?
1: Yeah.
2: And try them out.
1: Yeah.
2: It remains a wonderful place to be.
1: Yeah, it sounds great. So you had to like pick and choose, see what was exciting.
2: Well, but to your question, I wove a new fabric.
1: Yeah, yeah.
2: I didn't pick one. Uh-huh. I've picked many, and the tapestry is really kind of nice.
1: Mm-hmm.
2: It's no longer a single thing,
1: mm-hmm.
2: and that's good.
1: Yeah, I know we're going to talk more about this in our next show, but I know you're also a death doula.
2: Yeah.
1: So you have integrated transformational storytelling with being a death doula, and we're going to talk more about that directly in our next show. So do you, I'm hoping we're going to be leading up to you telling a story at some
2: point.
1: What
2: do you know? I do have a story, and I'll say, one of the characteristics of being a storyteller is that you think you know what story you're going to tell, and then a story comes to you and says, no, no, no, I'm the one you have to tell.
1: Oh, interesting.
2: In fact, the Kalahari storytellers say, tell the story that's pursuing you. So that happened to me this morning a new story came up and tapped me on the shoulder. And
1: you said, were thinking about coming here.
2: When I was coming here.
1: Uh-huh.
2: And a new story said, no, no, no, I'm the one you need to tell. Oh. So I'll share this story with you.
1: Uh-huh.
2: And I'll share just a tiny background with it. I had a podcast many years ago.
1: Uh-huh.
2: And I had a transcriptionist who lived in Nigeria. And she was the one who was transcribing all the stories for me.
1: Uh-huh.
2: And she and I got to know each other. And she said, I really want to be a storyteller, but I don't know how.
1: Mm-hmm.
2: And I said, we'll do that.
1: Mm-hmm.
2: I said, what kind of story do you want to tell? And she said, I want to tell a historical epic. I want to tell the old histories.
1: Mm-hmm.
2: And I said, great. What would you like to tell? And here's the story she told me.
1: Okay.
2: There was a time of a deep famine. The sun was hot. The grasses were withering. The animals were sick. The ground was parched. Even the people were starting to die. And this one family decided they had to leave. They had to find someplace else where they could survive. A father, a mother, son, and a daughter. And so they headed out.

0: thirsty. And she said, look, I'll go get some water. You wait here. I'll be back by nightfall. And she left. When she came back, she hadn't found any water. And there were her children. And now they're weaker. Mother were hungry. Mother were thirsty. Mother were dying. And her heart was breaking. So the next morning she got up and she said, I will go and I will find you water. And she covered them with her shawl and she headed out. And at evening she came back and her calabash was empty. And her children are lying there. And she said, and they said to her, Mother, we're dying. And she was so pained that she took that calabash, she raised it over her head, and she threw it on the ground. And in that moment, she was transformed into the River Oulu. And the River Oulu, which flows to this day, nourished the children, healed the children, and gave them strength. And the children of their children are now called the children of the river. And it is known that if you drink from the River Oulu, you'll be healed. You'll be strengthened. And if the first water that you drink as an infant comes from the River Oulu, then you get a special power. And that is that you cannot tell a lie. Every word you speak will be true. And the king of that community, who told this story to my friend, said, I am a child of the river, and I have a great obligation. If I say something negative about someone, it will come true. Because I can't speak a lie. So I have to be very careful about what it is I say and what it is I ask for. And so that River Oulu flows today. And the children of the River Oulu have now traveled around the world. And that community sends water in small containers to those families around the world so that their children can have their first sip of water from the River Oulu.
1: What a lovely story.
0: Now, I have to say, Titi Ogunayake is the name of the woman who told me that story.
1: Titi Ogunayake.
0: Titi Ogunayake. And she said, I said to her, Titi, I'm a little confused because I thought you were going to tell me a historical story, a true story. And she said, it is true. And it was a wonderful lesson for me as well to realize I kind of knew it, but it was the first time I had heard it from the mouth of someone who knew this was true, that stories don't have to be factual to be true. And this is one of those stories.
1: Speaking to a deeper meaning than fact.
0: Yes, yes. Stories contain so many meanings. Like in that story, I imagine you and the listeners can hear many different meanings. You know, there is the thing about speaking truth. There's also something about a mother's love for her children. There's something about the magical power of outrage. I mean, the story is filled with meanings. When I tell that story, I don't know which ones of those are going to resonate with the people who are hearing it. I don't try and say this is the point or that is the point. Tell the story, leave it as it lays, and let people take whatever nourishment they need from it. Because every time I tell it, it nourishes me too.
1: I was, there were a number of moments of, you were saying earlier, surprise. Is it one of

0: the key elements of the three-legged stool, and there were a number of elements of surprise for me, including the moment of outrage and that transformation into the River Olu.
1: Yes.
0: That was a totally surprising moment for me.
1: Good.
0: Yeah.
1: You know, so one of the questions I often get asked is why do we tell stories so easily and so readily? And why do people seem to love them so much?
0: Yeah.
1: And
0: I'm sorry to interrupt, but I was absolutely captivated by your story.
1: Good.
0: I was like, you were telling it, and I thought, yeah, I started to imagine the world. I started to imagine what it was like. I started to feel like, oh, my goodness, this is really unpleasant to live in that space. And so you invited me in, and I went.
1: And I'll bet you saw that stand of trees.
0: I did.
1: I didn't tell you what kind of trees they were, but I'll bet you saw some there.
0: Yeah, I absolutely did. I saw parched and I saw green resistance and a particular kind of tree.
1: Right. Mm. Had I said to you, there's a bunch of whatever they were, trees, I don't know what they would be in that part of Nigeria, they would have limited your vision.
0: Yeah.
1: And I don't want to do that. I want to say, there's trees, and you'll see the trees that will make the most sense to you, and that's part of the art of the story.
0: I interrupted you.
1: That's okay.
0: Ago. Did you want to continue along that?
1: Well, I'll follow your lead.
0: Well, you're presuming I have a lead here. that's a big presumption. I heard earlier you said that you actually teach storytelling to people.
1: Yes.
0: So I'm very curious about how do you, I mean, I could teach somebody how to read a word, but, you know, how do you go about that? What do you do?
1: Well, teaching, especially this kind of storytelling, involves several dimensions. One dimension is how to communicate the story. So there's performative things like pacing and tone and pauses and all the exterior parts of telling the story. But another part is once I've got a story, how do I take it apart in a way that doesn't reduce it to its core elements, but allows the meanings that are there to emerge? Because I want to have a broad and deep understanding of the story before I tell it.
0: Let me see if I got that.
1: Yeah.
0: So, because you said something that I hadn't anticipated. Surprise again. You said, how do I take the story apart?
1: Yeah.
0: And I would never think about taking a story apart. So, when you said that, what do you mean by taking it apart?
1: So, in the story I just told, the woman is carrying a calabash. That's a part of the story. Now I have to ask myself, why a calabash? Why not a skin? Why a calabash?
0: Yeah.
1: And I will then experiment with the story, and I'll tell it with a skin instead of a calabash, and I'll see what changes in the mood and the meaning and the depth of the story as I do that. I'll always try and tell it as it was told, but occasionally it just maps better to our understanding if I substitute something. And so that'll be part of, and I do that with every part of the story. So why is it a man and a woman? Why is it a mother and a father? Why is it a son and a daughter? All those might seem obvious, but they have to be examined. And they have to say, what's the purpose of this in the story? Or what are its purposes?
0: So you teach people in a way, you invite people to go start doing that with the stories they want to tell. And I'm getting, I think, that when you're doing that, you're really inviting them to bring their self into that world and explore the relationship of their self to the elements of that story.
1: Which takes us to the third leg of that stool.
0: Okay.
1: Which is that if I'm telling a story and inviting change in you, Mm-hmm. I'm also inviting change in me. And much like in clinical supervision.
0: Mm-hmm. You mean psychotherapy?
1: In psychotherapy.
0: For instance, of supervising students.
1: Supervising the therapist. No, but yeah. If you're supervising a therapist,
0: yes.
1: You're helping them understand their own relationship.
0: Yes.
1: To the work they're doing,
0: yes.
1: How it's changing them.
0: Mm-hmm.
1: I do exactly the same thing with my students,
0: mm-hmm.
1: which is, how is this affecting you?
0: Mm-hmm.
1: What baggage are you bringing into this story?
0: Mm-hmm.
1: And bring it, if you will, but do it intentionally and understand how it's coloring what you're doing. And
0: mm-hmm.
1: that's all part of learning how to tell this kind of story.
0: Mm-hmm. So you're really inviting people to, I would say, consciously and unconsciously reflect on their self, how their own self is constructed, like a story is constructed,
1: yes.
0: And then enter into a new landscape and see and interact with people and
1: yes.
0: things. And
1: okay. And you say that, I you know, I'm immediately reminded of this wonderful cartoon,
0: uh-huh.
1: which has a huge ocean liner and no one on it except one man who's running down the deck. And the cartoon says, our conscious mind
0: mm-hmm.
1: is like a stowaway on an ocean liner that thinks it's the captain.
0: I like that.
1: Yeah.
0: And
1: so, and that's, when I'm telling a story, I'm telling it with much more than my conscious mind.
0: Uh-huh.
1: And I have to make room for that to happen.
0: Uh-huh. Well, Jim Brulé, transformative storyteller and death doula. And in the next episode of our travel together, we will be talking about storytelling and death doula. So, folks, I just first want to thank you, Jim, for being here with us today. This has truly been enjoyable. I've really enjoyed talking with you. And, folks, you've been listening to Check Up from the Neck Up on Community FM. And to listen to this show again and the station's other original local programming, you can go to wcny.org/communityfm. I'm Dr. Neck Up, Rich O'Neill. Have a great day, and I wish I had some. Do you have a quippy kind of thing to say, Jim? And happy stories, maybe, or fun stories?
1: Keep your life full of surprises.
0: Oh, lovely. I love that. Okay. Well, with that, folks, we'll sign off for today.

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0: Live from NPR News in Washington, I'm Nora Rahm. The Trump administration has announced double-digit tariffs on dozens of U.S. trading partners. It's also threatening additional tariffs on the United Kingdom if its new prime minister taxes U.S. tech companies. NPR's Lauren Freer reports from London.
1: President Trump's ambassador to the United Kingdom, Warren Stevens, told Sky News that if the new British Prime Minister, Andy Burnham, decides to tax big tech, which is mostly American companies, that could trigger more tariffs from Washington. A digital services tax is something the UK has been considering. For now, though, the British government says Trump's latest tariffs will amount to, quote, no negative change for British exports. Burnham's predecessor, Prime Minister Starmer, was able to strike a better U.S. trade deal than many other countries with lower tariff rates. And King Charles got the U.S. tariff on Scotch whiskey reduced to zero when he visited the White House in April. Lauren Freier, NPR News, London.
0: There was a ceremony today honoring the impending opening of a new bridge linking the United States and Ontario. As Russ McNamara of Detroit Public Radio reports, it was a Canada-only affair.
2: Oh, Canada.
3: The Trump administration nixed the ribbon-cutting ceremony last month, and with the president threatening new tariffs, Canadian officials threw their own party for the Gordie Howe International Bridge without American involvement. However, Ontario Premier Doug Ford is treating the soured relations between the two allies as a bump in the road.
4: I know Canadians love Americans, and I know Americans love Canadians, and that bond will last for another over 200 years.
3: The bridge will open to traffic Monday afternoon. For NPR News, I'm Russ McNamara in Windsor, Ontario.
0: The cyclospora outbreak that sickened thousands has expanded to four additional states. That's according to an update from the Centers for Disease Control and Prevention. NPR's Ping Wong reports.
5: The CDC has confirmed nearly 2,000 cases of cyclosporiasis over the past month in a multi-state outbreak. It says the true count of people sickened may be much higher. The parasite has been causing intestinal issues and explosive diarrhea across at least nine states now, including Illinois, Kansas, Oklahoma, and Pennsylvania. 98 people have been hospitalized and no one has died. The parasitic infection can be treated with an antibiotic, though most healthy people can recover without treatment. The CDC says the data continues to show that iceberg lettuce grown and processed by Taylor Farms de Mexico and served at Taco Bell restaurants is a source of the contamination. The company announced a voluntary recall last week on all its iceberg lettuce sourced from central Mexico. Ping Huang, NPR News.
0: This is NPR News in Washington. Tens of thousands of people have been forced from their homes in France and Spain because of large wildfires. Both countries are seeking help from the European Union. Several large fires have erupted in southern Europe this summer. Scientists say the region has become more vulnerable due to hotter temperatures caused by climate change. The International Energy Agency says that renewables are set to overtake coal as an electricity source in 2026. NPR's Julia Simon reports.
6: In their electricity mid-year update, the agency says global renewable energy is forecast to grow 8% in 2026. Natural gas output is projected to stay mostly flat. A big part of what's hampering natural gas growth are high prices following the U.S.-Israeli war with Iran. 5 months after the conflict began, European natural gas prices are more than 90% higher. Asian natural gas prices are more than 105% higher. Meanwhile, solar and battery installations are booming around the world. Energy experts say 2026 may go down in history books as the year that the world made a significant pivot away from planet-heating fossil fuels. Julia Simon, NPR News.
0: Basketball star LeBron James has made his decision. He's becoming a Philadelphia 76er for his 24th season. He says it's not the money or family considerations. He wrote on social media, "I still want to sacrifice. I still want to work." He says he thinks he can help make Philadelphia a championship team. The franchise hasn't won the title in 43 years. I'm Nora Rahm, NPR News in Washington.
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bassman Clark Summers and his incredible trio, Bash from the Recording Peninsula. Jeff Bradfield tenor, Dana Hall drums, Clark Summers on bass. We heard his composition, Morning Bell. Right before that, Daphnis Prieto featuring the voice of Luciana Souza. We heard When I Miss You. Let's continue with Vicente Archer from Short Stories, supported by Gerald Clayton on piano and Bill Stewart on drums. Drop of Dusk.

Ulysses S. Owens, his project Songs of Freedom. We heard Be My Husband, beautifully sung by Alicia Olatunja. And you've heard it right here with me, Dee Alexander. And this is Jazz.

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That's Paul Marinaro from his recording Not Quite Yet, with a lush arrangement of Invitation, arranged by none other than Mr. Mike Alamana. Right before that, we heard from Artemis in Real Time with their rendition of Wayne Shorter's Penelope, Renee Rosnes piano, Ingrid Jensen trumpet, Nicole Glover tenor, Alexa Tarantino alto, Norika Ueda bass, and Allison Miller on drums, arranged by Renee Rosnes. Let's continue with something else featuring Vincent Herring from the recording Soul Jazz on Smoke Sessions, with Horace Silver's Filthy Magnasty.

What a great arrangement of Angel Eyes from George Freeman and Chico Freeman's recording, All in the Family, with none other than Harrison Bankhead with the bass line that no one can duplicate. Right before that, Vincent Herring from Hard Times, Summertime with Nicholas Beard on vocals. Thank you so much for joining me during this hour. You're with D. Alexander. Had a great time sharing this music with you. Hope you've enjoyed it as well. Until we are together again, please take good care of yourself. You're with D. Alexander, and this is Jazz.

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0: Live from NPR News in Washington, I'm Ryland Barton. Iran targeted American strongholds around the Persian Gulf while the U.S. bombarded Iranian military sites today as the two countries showed no signs of backing away from the war. The conflict continues to choke off shipping traffic through the Strait of Hormuz, sending oil prices higher. President Trump says the U.S. and Iran are currently in negotiations.
1: We are talking to them. I think they're being serious. I think they are being by far the most serious that we've seen them, but that doesn't mean we get there. We'll see what happens.
0: U.S. embassies in the Middle East began alerting Americans in the region that options to leave could become more limited. Iran's Revolutionary Guard advised residents of neighboring countries to stay away from bases with U.S. troops. President Trump is set to attend the annual White House Correspondents' Dinner tonight. As NPR's Tamara Keith reports, it's a redo after the original dinner was interrupted by a gunman.
2: The annual dinner is a celebration of the free press that traditionally includes an acknowledgement of the often strained relationship between presidents and the press that covers them. But strained doesn't even begin to capture the all-out war Trump has waged on journalists since returning to the White House. That includes threats, regulatory actions, numerous lawsuits, punishing news organizations for editorial decisions, as well as frequent personal insults. The first dinner was interrupted before his speech, but Trump said he had planned to be rough on the press. The redo is at a smaller venue with tighter security arrangements. Tamara Keith, NPR News.
0: A 16-year-old in Georgia is awaiting sentencing after pleading guilty today to killing four people and injuring several others in a shooting at his high school nearly 2 years ago. Shemaine Cruz of member station WABE reports.
3: Colt Gray was charged as an adult with malice murder, weapons violations, and cruelty to children for the September 2024 shooting at Appalachie High School northeast of Atlanta. He faces a minimum sentence of life in prison, but it's up to the judge to decide whether he should be eligible for parole. Family members of the victim say that while adults around him missed multiple warning signs, the teen is the one who decided to bring the gun to school and to pull the trigger. The teen's father, Colin Gray, was convicted of second-degree murder in March for giving his son the gun used in the shooting as a Christmas present. The father and son are expected to be sentenced separately next week. For NPR News, I'm Shemaine Cruz in Atlanta.
0: Skydance-owned Paramount has agreed to delay closing its $81 billion buyout of Warner Brothers Discovery well into next year. The move comes as a judge continues to consider a challenge from 12 states seeking to block the deal altogether. The states allege the merger would extinguish competition in Hollywood and lead to fewer choices for consumers. You're listening to NPR News from Washington. Canadian officials are celebrating a new U.S.-Canada bridge over the Detroit River. The span is expected to improve trade on both sides of the border and give travelers another route between the neighboring countries. A ribbon cutting with speeches took place today before the Gordie Howe International Bridge opens up to vehicle traffic. U.S. and Michigan officials were not invited after President Trump announced 50% tariffs on Canadian goods this week. A soloist sang "O Canada," but the Star-Spangled Banner was not performed. This summer has been so hot that important marine ecosystems in Florida are being impacted. Sean Canan from member station WMNF reports there's already evidence of coral bleaching in the Florida Keys.
4: Bleaching occurs when corals lose the algae that live within their tissues. That happens when corals are stressed, for example, by high ocean temperatures. Bleached corals can recover, but if the stress lasts long enough, they could die. Corey Credit, a professor of marine science and biology at Eckerd College in St. Petersburg, says this year's El Nino is causing warmer than usual ocean waters near Florida.
5: It's likely that the rest of the summer, that water will continue to warm. And unfortunately, the future predictions for bleaching is elevated.
4: Credit says it is difficult for corals to recover from repeated threats, including pollution, disease, and bleaching. For NPR News, I'm Sean Canan in Tampa.
0: Former President Barack Obama surprised the WNBA All-Stars at their practice at his new presidential center. Obama walked in from a side door, much to the surprise of the 22 All-Stars. They were the first pro athletes to use the basketball court at the center, which opened in June. It's NPR.
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you played the game with the odds all against you. But had you known

Beautiful composition from my friend Steve Million from his recording Perfectly Spaced, with Mark Feldman violin, Eric Hochberg bass, Bob Rummage on drums with Tortured Moon. Before that, we heard from Miss Kelly Green from her recording Seams with a beautiful composition, Lonely One. Here's drummer Brandon Sanders from his recording Compton's Finest with Keith Brown piano, Chris Lewis tenor, Warren Wolf vibes, Eric Wheeler on bass with Voyage.

from Sean Jones's recording Kaleidoscope, really nice rendition of Never Let Me Go, sung by Mr. J.D. Walter. Sean Jones flugelhorn, Orrin Evans piano, Obed Calvert drums, Lucas Curtis bass. And you've heard it right here with me, D. Alexander, and this is Jazz.

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Alyssa Allgood from her recording From Here. We heard her composition Young Wings with Jeffrey Keyser piano, John Patitucci bass, Kendrick Scott drums, and Greg Ward on saxophone on Next Records label. Right before that, we heard from Mr. Charles McPherson from his recording Reverence with Old Folks. He's supported by Terrell Stafford trumpet, Jeb Patton piano, David Wong bass, Billy Drummond on drums. Let's continue with trumpeter Ron Miles from Old Main Chapel, a live recording that he did with Bill Frisell on guitar, Brian Blade on drums. His composition, I Will Be Free.

Steve McCall composition, I'll Be Right Here Waiting, from the group Air from Airtime. And before that, Brandy Younger from Brand New Life, If It's Magic. And you've heard this music right here with me, D. Alexander. This is Jazz.

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1: 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I am your host, Jody Manning. This monthly show is about great new innovative educational programs being put to use very successfully right here in the Central New York schools. Today, I'm extremely pleased to welcome to our show the Rider Central School District. I'll let you guys introduce yourself and then we'll talk about the program here.
2: Hi, I'm Neil Capone, the superintendent of DeRider School District, and glad to be here with our FFA director and ACT teacher.
3: Hi, I'm Taylor Curry. I am the FFA advisor and ag teacher at DeRider. I've been teaching ag for 5 years now, and also advising for that time as well, and very excited to be here.
1: Okay. The topic today is the DeRider Central School District's Future Farmers of America. FFA. This program, your listeners will see how these innovative benefits a rural community. So, why don't we start? What is FFA?
3: Yeah, so FFA is very well known as Future Farmers of America. The organization has shifted their official name to be the National FFA Organization. And the reason for that is they want to target all youth and not just future farmers. You can be a future teacher, you can be a future chemist, a future doctor, a future graphic designer, and there's a space for FFA for all of those kids. So FFA is really the club or the youth organization related to agriculture classes. So any kid who takes an agriculture class has the opportunity to join FFA. Schools that have ag programs and FFA, they have their own what's called an FFA chapter. So we are the DeRider chapter of the National FFA organization. And there's a lot of opportunities for students. We really thrive on the leadership aspect. So the kids are learning leadership and teamwork and all sorts of skills through the lens of agriculture.
1: Next, the superintendent, Dr. Neil Capone. We go way back when we did our doctorate together, right. So I appreciate you being here. You came in as superintendent to a great school district, and what surprised you about FFA?
2: Well, honestly, I didn't know about FFA. So coming from the suburbs and districts that I'd been in and non-public schools, it just had never come up. So when I heard about FFA, I was thinking future farmers and thinking, okay, this is, it's a farming community, and didn't really realize what it was, but quickly understood that the students are really excited about it. DeRider has an amazing program. Taylor's done a great job of leading this and growing it, but the students are, they want to be part of it. And they're doing after school stuff, they're doing, but just to see them lead, be able to communicate, just the things they're learning through the program are incredibly impressive. So I thought, you know, it's not necessarily a new thing, but for me it was new and innovative in how it's impacting young people. So,
1: and I'm sure that a lot of listeners have never heard of the program too, so we want to get the word out. Now, April, you shared with me earlier that you actually were part of this in high school. And now you're running the show.
3: Yes.
1: So why don't you talk about why you decided as a high school student to be participating and how the program evolved to what you have now?
3: So I grew up on a dairy farm, and so agriculture and farming has always been in my blood, and that's where my passion for ag came from. So I was in 4-H, and then when I was in high school, I did join the Tully FFA, and I was a part of that starting in 10th grade, and there's just so many opportunities that I could have never imagined being able to experience without this organization. Got to travel to Louisville, Kentucky. We got to tour all sorts of national companies and big farms on our way to national trips. So there are so many opportunities that allowed me to grow and learn my passions in high school that I really wanted to give other students that opportunity to find what they're passionate about, whether that's an ag or not. But for students to be able to experience that, it really opens up so many doors for them. So now that I'm running the show, as you say, it's it's a lot, but there's the opportunities that kids are getting are invaluable. They are learning public speaking, they're learning teamwork, they're learning collaboration, responsibility, hard work, work ethic. One of the things at DeRider that, as I came to DeRider, I did not have experience with maple production. Mm-hmm. And maple production is one of the big activities that our DeRider FFA does. So getting students the opportunity to experience collecting sap from the tree and turning it into syrup is an incredible experience that a regular kid might not have if they didn't have an ag program.
2: Yeah, for the record, they said, hey, meet us at the sugar bush. And I Googled sugar bush and didn't come up. I didn't know what sugar bush was. Right? But apparently that's the place where the trees are, right? Right. Where so it's the name. I guess sugar bushes are any place where you're taking sap from trees. But that whole process, just kind of getting in with the kids, they're giving me samples. They've got the different instruments there that kind of take the water out of the sap and they transport it and they tap the trees. The kids are doing all this stuff. And I've never seen young people, as far as want to be at school, want to be part of that. They're like, Dr. Capone, come on over and we're tapping the trees today. And you're walking through there, they're showing me everything. It's just the things that these kids can do and the excitement they have around being outside and learning these different skills is you don't see that all the time in the eyes of students. And it was exciting to see.
1: And next time you're here, you can bring us samples of maple syrup for our pancakes.
2: Yeah, they're good.
1: No, because we'll lead it to that. You know, I always say we do not have a dropout problem in this country. Mm. We have a disengagement problem. When kids are engaged, they come to school and they want to learn because we're standardization compliance. We're still ready for the assembly line. Mm-hmm. So let's talk about how this maple syrup is done and what you or the ag and how the content areas, the mass, what you just described, you know, is all math, science, and everything. So, the purpose is to integrate purposeful skills. How does all the disciplines get impacted by this?
3: So the way we do it at DeRider, and a lot of other schools do it this way as well, is our classes are set up by content area. So I teach an ag mechanics course, animal science, horticulture. I have some general junior high classes. But for example, the maple production, we do that all in class. So the kids are involved with, like Dr. Capone said, the tapping. We take them out to the sugar bush and we do all of that stuff. But within those content areas, I really try to incorporate hands-on learning experiences that they might face in the real world. So in ag mechanics, we do a lot of woodworking and a lot of welding. In animal science, we have done dog handling. We're working on getting our way out to some farms this coming year and incorporating some more field trips so they can see what's happening in real life and on real farms. So just trying to incorporate what's happening in the agriculture industry into our classes so kids get a feel for what jobs are out there for them. Our greenhouse is another great example. We have, it's a small little hoop greenhouse, but our kids can grow our plants in there for our spring plant sale. We have some plans coming up for this year. We want to try our hand at growing foods, like just taking a pit from an avocado and trying to grow it, cutting the top off of a pineapple and trying to grow that. So there's a lot of room for experimentation and just hands-on fun learning.
1: Yeah, I'll steal a phrase from our friends at Elite Gaming. They said, when we teach gaming, we're hiding the veggies. Mm. Because the students don't even know they're learning, and that's the best kind of learning there is.
3: Right.
1: Yeah. Neil, you hear a lot from the community. Next time, we would love to have students here. But what do you hear about the parents or the students' testimonials about this program?
2: Well, in schools, the sports program and the music program, those are two things that usually parents and students are highly engaged in and passionate about, and you have to make sure those things are going well. Yeah. At DeRider, FFA is right up there with those other two things.
1: Awesome.
2: So it's running a good program is essential, you know, for our district to make sure that you know, we're firing on all cylinders. But as far as so the parent involvement, of course, you have there's a advisor that you work with, Greg Kuhn, who has a dairy farm in town, and so he brings a lot of experience and support there as well. They're fantastic, but so many people are engaged with the program outside of just staff and students within the community as well. Right? You know, small communities are powerful in that way. But I have to say, what I've noticed, I've only been at DeRider for 2 years, and Taylor has been involved with FFA and Ag, but from Tully and now at DeRider's, I've only had her for just over a year now, I think, and she's done an amazing job. But to see some of these young people, I'm thinking of the leader, the president of FFA, and just he's going on to college. He just graduated. He's going to do some amazing things, not in farming, I don't think.
3: Not necessarily farming, but he's doing forestry and environmental stuff, so still ag-related. And that's all because of FFA and his interests in taking the classes at DeRider, right, which led him to take the environmental program at BOCES, which led him to his now college pathway. And all of his work within his ag classes at DeRider and his forestry work within BOCES, all of that stuff that he was learning, he was able to put to work at state convention this past spring in the forestry FFA contest. And so all of these content areas that we talked about, there's FFA contests related to them where students compete at the state and national level. So that student, Gavin, he was able to compete in the forestry contest. And, you know, it's just a testament for everything that he's learned in his program and his classes that he was able to successfully compete in the contest.
2: There's lots to unpack there. And you have to eventually ask about the jackets too and all that kind of thing. That was new to me. But but to see in that young person the leadership, I mean, I think he felt like when he graduated, just talking to him and seeing him in action, that he could do anything. He can stand up in front of people. He can argue. He can speak at levels related to his field that he's interested in. A normal senior, I don't think, could. And I think FFA, Ag, and in coordination with the BOCES program too, I think really helped develop that young man into a leader. Yeah, it's impressive.
1: Yeah, that added value that's not on a report card.
2: Right,
1: you know?
2: Right, yeah.
1: And I'll stress that small communities can be very powerful if they're used correctly. Mm-hmm. And what I heard about your leadership and the FA, you are utilizing correctly. So it becomes very, very collaborative. Mm-hmm. And I think that's what makes educational programs very valuable, because everyone is working together. Now, you also said all these collaboration gives authentic opportunities for kids, real and opposed to when I taught, it was a worksheet. I'm never going to use this. Think about when students walk into like the first authentic experience to a farm or a forest or something. What was the expression on them? What did they come back with?
3: So I have one specific memory that comes to mind very quickly. Last fall, we took students to SUNY Cobleskill for their high school day. So they invite high school students to the college campus, and there's little mini contests going on. But one student in particular, he saw the dairy farm at SUNY Cobleskill, and I remember like you could see his face light up. You can see the wheels turning in his brain. He comes back on the bus after that day and he's like, oh, Miss Curry, this is so awesome. Like, I might want to be a dairy farmer. Like, it was a heartwarming moment. Mm. But yeah, to see the light bulbs go off, to see the wheels spinning in kids' heads. And, you know, that was the whole reason I got into teaching ag, was I wanted to give kids experiences to open the doors to other opportunities. So yeah, all those light bulb moments and aha moments and just, you know.
2: The joy.
3: Joy, yeah, true joy.
1: Which could not happen in a classroom reading a book or hearing a lecture. Right. So kudos for both of you for doing that. You were going back to that one student about going into college. We were talking about transferable skills. Yeah. Students learn skills. It doesn't mean when you're 18, you're leaving, walking across the stage, get a piece of paper, you're going to go into exactly what you thought. I've been in the business for a long time. I still don't know what I want to do when I grow up. Can we talk about some of these transferable skills that, because of this opportunity, students can use no matter what they want to do?
3: Absolutely. I harp on this very hard throughout the entire year with kids, because I want them to see the value, even if they don't want to be a farmer, they don't want to go into a job within the ag industry, they're still learning skills that are going to be extremely helpful. I think one of the biggest ones is public speaking. Mm-hmm. Even just getting up in front of a class to do a class presentation. I mean, some people literally would rather die than give a speech in front of other people. So, I mean, it's a big, real fear. And that is a huge benefit that I see, is students being able to talk in front of a group, being able to go up and give someone a handshake and look them in their eye, just being a responsible, hardworking citizen. I tell the kids, even if you learn nothing about agriculture at the end of the school year, I want you to walk away being a decent human being and a decent citizen. So work hard at what you do, no matter if it's on the farm or, you know, a computer project, whatever it is, work hard, be responsible, put your stuff away back where it belongs, all those little things. I think teamwork and collaboration is a big one. Learning how to work with people that, even if you don't get along with them or don't agree with their opinions, you still have to respect them and you still have to work with them. And that's going to be the same thing out in the workforce, whether it's in ag or not. You have to work with other people.
2: Yeah, teamwork, critical thinking, public speaking, leadership, confidence. I mean, you see all those things through the students. But also, I mean, if you're, I've always known that if you want to know how to do something, ask a farmer, or they can seem like they can do everything. And it's true of these students too. You almost want to, if you break down on the road, you want one of these guys with you, or they'll fix your tire, they'll problem solve, they'll think through, just kind of, they'll have the confidence of saying, okay, I know how to do this, I know how to get out of this, because they know how to get their hands dirty and they know how to think, and they have that confidence to be able to really, I think, do whatever they put their mind to. That's what I've seen, you know, through this program and these kids that are involved with it. It's impressive.
3: One thing recently that I've been trying to push kids to do is advocate for themselves and ask for help when they need it. So even like at an FFA contest, for example, if a kid doesn't know where to turn something in, you know, you can't run to your advisor every second, especially if it's in a competitive contest. So, you know, you have to think for yourselves, do some problem solving, advocate for yourself, and get the help that you need. And, you know, just communicate what you need.
1: Of the last 4 years, been working over 200 companies, and the number one skill they said, creativity and problem solving. Because it doesn't matter what you do, as long as you can solve something differently than it's been done. So, you know, like you said, that's the number one skill. Doesn't matter what you end up doing.
2: Right.
1: And I did make a note about, you wanted to talk about jackets.
2: Oh yeah, yeah. I think one of my first experiences was the annual meeting for the FFA. And there, it's almost, it's kind of a society in a way, right? They have these meetings where they have the conventions and they learn songs together. So there's this other part of it that I think it's really interesting. And then they get to wear these jackets with patches. You want to talk about that too?
3: Yeah. So FFA has what's called official dress, and official dress is basically the uniform for FFA members that they wear at official bigger events. So like a regular FFA meeting at school, kids don't wear FFA official dress. State convention, where they're competing at the state level, they wear official dress. So it's those professional moments where they need to look uniform or just, you know, well put together. But the FFA jacket means a lot to so many kids. A lot of kids find a home in FFA. A lot of the kids who might not be into sports or didn't find their spot in drama or other things, a lot of kids tend to find their niche in FFA when they haven't other places. And so this FFA jacket means so much to so many kids. And especially for the kid, there's a lot of kids who, you know, cannot afford their jacket. But there are a lot of opportunities within the organization for students to earn their jacket through a scholarship. So they can apply with that written scholarship and talk about what they want to gain out of FFA and why they're excited to be in the organization. And they can earn that jacket through the scholarship. And the light on kids' faces when they earn their own jacket that has their own name on it and their home chapter on the back of it is a really nice moment. But
2: They love those things.
3: They do. So it brings everyone together. I think when I think of the blue jacket, I think of my first experience at National Convention as a student in 10th or 11th grade. That was the trip in Louisville. And we were at the first session. And you just look out and the entire stadium is full of Blue Jackets. And so we call it the Sea of Blue Jackets. But it truly unifies FFA members from New York to California to, you know, Florida, all Puerto Rico, all of the states and territories. So it's a big unifying symbol of our organization.
1: And another, you know, value added to there is you earn your jacket.
3: Yes.
1: I love that. It's not just given to you. You have to earn it. And if
3: Correct.
1: You get where you earn it, so nothing is just given to you.
3: Mm-hmm. Yep.
1: So we've been, our listeners are educators all over the country. What would you say to educators about starting such a program? Or if they reach out to you, they're like, you know, I after hearing this, this is fantastic. What do I have to do to get this going, and why should I?
3: Well, there's a lot that goes into the why should you. The benefits are endless to students. The benefits are endless to the community and to what the students gain and bring back to the community. As far as starting a program, in other states, I would just recommend reaching out to your state education contact. There should be an agriculture education contact. I think a lot of it has to do with it starts at the school, and the school needs to have the want to start the program. Other if there's a big push in the community can kind of bring that to the school board and the superintendent and kind of go from there. But as far as...
1: You addressed my question.
3: Was okay.
1: If the community comes forward.
3: Yeah.
1: There's resources out there to start.
3: Yes.
1: And you know, your counterparts, if they were to ask, is this worthwhile? What would you say?
2: Right. I think you know the answer.
1: Yeah,
2: I would say yes. And I also think, too, it's you know, we're DeRidder's close to Syracuse. We're a suburb, but we're still about 30, 35 minutes out. Definitely a dairy farming community and farming community. But I also think if I was, you know, working in a suburb city school, you know, I would still look at this and say, okay, how could I bring this in here? I'd contact the FFA chapter. I would look and say, all right, how can we get this started, even at a small level, to get those kids engaged in that? Because we need every person knowing, you know, these skills and understanding the relationship between farming and food and these different things and their you know and their community. So I think it's essential that young people grow up knowing this, no matter whether you're in 35 minutes from Syracuse or in Syracuse itself. I think there's a place for FFA.
1: Oh, beautiful.
3: And I think that would be another draw is, you know, everyone eats. You will not survive without agriculture. You won't have a house over your or to live in. You won't have food to eat. You won't have clothes on your back. So agriculture impacts every single one of us, whether we realize it or not. And so these inner city schools, you know, schools more in the suburbs, it is still essential that they have ag programs. And those are the schools that need them the most, because the rural schools like DeRidder, you know, we grow up around the farming community. We know about it. The schools in the cities where they don't see that every day, they don't, you know, they think the food comes from the grocery store shelf, not the field, et cetera. So those schools are essential that we get ag programs in those schools.
1: Yeah, that's a great point.
2: Yeah. And they might know what a sugar bush is before they become my age.
1: So now that students become the ambassadors.
2: Yeah.
1: You are an ambassador. So when a student, a new student comes in, really shy, doesn't know what to do, what do the ambassadors, the upperclassmen, say? What do they say about coming to this program?
3: Our officers tend to be very welcoming and just try to kind of take them under their wing a little bit. Sometimes they notice the kids that need a little more, you know, pushing to get involved, but they see that and they say, hey, come on over. Like last night we were decorating our float for the DeRidder Fair Parade, and there are a couple kids that didn't have much to do. The officers said, hey, come on over. Why don't you help me here? So our officers are really welcoming and encouraging and excited to get the younger members involved. Our numbers right now in FFA are a little smaller in our upperclassmen range just from our turnover and I think COVID a little bit still. So we're really focusing on our younger members. And our officers are great about, you know, trying to encourage kids to be involved and stay involved all the way through high school.
1: That's fantastic. Students believe students, and it's another soft skill that it's not on the transcripts. Yeah,
3: right.
1: So it's really important. Now, to we're going to be closing in the next few minutes or so. What do you want to say that I didn't ask or we hasn't brought up? Anything?
3: I guess I'd just explain ag education as a whole. Ag education is really built on what we call a three-circle model. And so there are it's a three-circle Venn diagram. The first component is the classroom, so all the learning that's happening in the classroom, in the lab, FFA, which we've obviously been talking a lot about this morning. And then the third piece of ag education is called an SAE, or a supervised agricultural experience. And it's basically a work-based experience outside of the classroom that allows students to apply what they're learning in the classroom into a real-life situation. And then, again, there's contests related to that as well. So those three circles are overlapping all together to get that three-circle Venn diagram. And like I said, classroom and SAE work together. The SAE and FFA work together. There's awards in FFA that kids get for those SAE projects. And then skills that we're learning in the classroom, we work on and use in FFA. So it's really a broad model for ag education, but really all three of those aspects are really vital to make an ag education program strong.
1: I love that you learn something new every day, and I love that Venn diagram model. Because I think that's all teaching should be that way.
2: Yeah, for sure.
1: That's my bias, but opposed there. You know, anything else you want to bring up about this program or DeRider?
2: Just that I'm thankful for people like Taylor Curry, you know, who invest in this. It's a, you know, teaching's around the clock job. FFA and this Venn diagram takes a lot of time and energy, and she doesn't do it alone. She does it with the community. So I kind of watch it and try to help as much as I can, but she's Taylor Curry's amazing, and her crew there that support these young people are just superheroes as far as I'm concerned.
3: Thank you.
1: Servant leadership, as we learned way back when, and I knew you were going to say that he gives all the credit to everybody else.
2: It's true.
1: So comes to the end. I can't thank you enough. I've learned so much today, and I can't wait to have you back with the students. So thank you for being here with us today. You've been listening to Innovate to Educate on WCNY Community FM. 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Until next time, I'm Jody Manning. 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
1: This program is brought to you by the members of WCNY. 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
2: Hello, I'm Dan Cummings. On May 2nd, Honor Flight Syracuse flew its 24th mission to Washington. More than 80 veterans, each accompanied by their guardian, spent the day in our nation's capital, sharing time at the monuments and memorials built to honor their service and their sacrifice. That's what Honor Flight is all about, giving these veterans a chance for long overdue recognition and respect. More than 70 of the veterans on Mission 24 served us in Vietnam. Others were veterans of the Korean War and other service eras. Since 2012, Honor Flight Syracuse has flown more than 1,800 veterans to Washington for a day we hope they will never forget. In the next half hour, we'll share some of Mission 24 with you. First, let's hear from some of the veterans as they toured the memorials and shared some memories of their own.
3: Welcome to Washington. Welcome to Washington.
4: Thank you.
3: We do it because we love our veterans. We love our veterans and we love the volunteers and we just love being here to support them.
5: Thank you. Very much appreciated.
6: I was on a three-man team that I was on for a while and then I ran it. And we did night surveillance. We did anti-personnel radar and night surveillance through starlight scope, which at the time was top secret. Now if you're a hunter, you can have one. Go out and buy it at the store. But we went to out with the infantry at night defensive positions and with the infantry and artillery at fire support bases, and we provided nighttime surveillance with our equipment to try to locate on them before they hit us. Once we located them, we'd mark them, identify that they weren't our people, and put a fire mission on them.
7: Sounds like you were in some pretty interesting places.
6: I was in Vietnam. It was an interesting place.
7: Thank you for your service.
6: Thank you very much.
3: Thank you. I have my dad's Purple Heart he received when his bomber was shot down over Vienna, Austria. He survived the war, and the whole crew survived.

0: two friends that he went to school with.
1: Stay right there.
2: They got a lot of them.
3: He was a friend of mine. He was in my squad, and we used to talk all the time.
4: Where did you serve?
3: Vietnam. We were up at Phu Bai and then Phu Loi. We were up by the DMZ, and then we went down to by the Iron Triangle in Cambodia.
4: What did you do, though?
3: I was a combat MP.
2: Oh,
4: MP.
2: I got it.
3: Yep. We didn't do the MP stuff, though. We did some other stuff. We'd go outside the wire and look for people who were probing and trying to get in, and we would try to engage. And we did night ambushes and swept villages. We did a lot of stuff. We didn't guard anything.
4: How old were you?
3: 19.
1: Yeah.
4: Did you enlist or get drafted?
3: Oh, drafted. I was with the 82nd Airborne, and I was, what you call it, a leg, because I couldn't see any way, jumping out of perfectly good airplane. So they called me a leg. But the guys were great. I'm still in contact with a lot of them now.
1: Yeah. So,
3: several.
1: All right. You guys enjoy your
4: trip. Did you see any action?
3: Yeah. Saw more cars that you would want. So,
4: thank you for your service.
3: No problem. Thank you.
5: Helicopter mechanic, crew chief. I went to Fort Eustis for helicopter Huey maintenance school. And when I finished with that, they took apparently the top 10 and sent them off to Chinook school. I spent a year in Alabama, Fort Rucker, just supporting the warrant officer candidates in their training. And in April of 68, I got my notice I was going to travel west. Spent a year in Vietnam, bounced around on the back end of a CH-47. Started out as a gunner, worked up to crew chief. Crew chief also had a gun responsibility. Finally, I got to enough rank, they made me a flight engineer. And I'm proud to say that my crew and I never fired a single round at a combatant. The only time we fired, expended any lead was to make sure that those guns worked. That was it.
6: That's one of my favorite stories, to be honest.
7: Thank you. Thank you. Thank you. G-A-M.
8: And you can press good and hard on it. You won't hurt it. There you go. You see him showing up.

0: I was in the Army. He was in the Marines. And they were all neighborhood friends.
1: You were in Vietnam?
0: Yes.
1: When?
0: 68. I was in 68. He was 67, I think. Yeah.
1: What did you do?
0: I was an airborne infantry. Airborne infantry.
1: How old were you?
0: 21. Yeah, 21, 22. Somewhere in there.
1: Did you enlist or did you get
0: drafted? I got drafted, yeah.
2: Oh, me and your brothers.
0: I wanted to get drafted because it's only 2 years.
2: He stepped on a landmine.
0: Yeah.
1: You did?
0: Yeah, I was fortunate to get out. I didn't last long myself. I was in the hospital for about 14 months, recuperating. A little time in Hawaii, Triple Hospital in Hawaii, and then St. Albans and Long Island. So,
1: did you get discharged after that?
0: Yeah, I had a medical discharge. So,
1: any lasting problems?
0: Oh yeah, I'm messed up right now. My leg hurts.
2: Guy wasn't supposed to last this long. He's got 9 lives.
3: We want to thank those veterans for taking time to reflect with us during their busy day in Washington. It is a long day, and it ends right back where it started, at Hancock Airport, where hundreds gathered to salute these heroes for serving us in uniform. Let's join the Welcome Home Parade and ceremony now for Honor Flight Syracuse Mission 24.

stand if you are able as the Tom Dooley Choraleers honor America with our national anthem.

We're always ready for the call. We play.

Thank you. I truly appreciate the opportunity to be here. I also know I went on an honor flight mission a few years ago. I was assistant bus leader for bus number three. It was a big job, but kidding. I know how long this day was for everyone. So the last thing that you want to do is sit there and listen to a bunch of people giving speeches. So

that's something we did today. I also think, go ahead, clap for that too. I want to express a little gratitude while I have the microphone as well. First, to all the guardians and the family members who went on the trip today, thank you for what you do. Honor Flight Missions would not happen without all of you. So thank you, and give yourselves a round of applause. I also want to make sure to recognize the Honor Flight team, the leaders and the many volunteers. You know, I'm always looking for signals of leadership, and there's one that's playing out right here in front of us. The leadership of the Honor Flight Syracuse team is over there. They could be sitting up here. They're over there. They could be sitting up here. But the fact that they're not signals a very, very pure purpose. This is not about them. It's about all of you. And that has always been true about Honor Flight Syracuse. The last thing I'm going to do is look around. Look around this room. I've lived in Syracuse, New York for 20 years. I love this place, and I love this place because of this. This doesn't happen everywhere. So I also want to recognize all the people who turned out to help all of us welcome these veterans home. The last thing I do before I sit down is I want to make an ask of everybody out there. There is still a waiting list in Central New York of veterans who want to go on honor flights. And I would ask everyone that hears this to please rally around this program and help this program continue into the future so that every Central New York veteran that wants this experience has that opportunity. Thank you very much.

Good evening, everybody. We're almost done. We're at the 1 yard line. Couple things I just wanted to say before we close things out. Just want to recognize two people. The reason we're here tonight, Honor Flight Syracuse, is because Randy Flath, who's standing right over here, and John Paddock, who's standing up above, retired Navy Admiral. 2010-2011 started the idea of forming a hub in Central New York. First flight in 2012, 24th flight today, over 1,800 veterans now we've taken down to D.C. So thank you, Randy. Thank you, Admiral Paddock. I also want to thank our current president, retired Air Force Major

0: Kevin Bradley, thank you very much. All of our volunteers that come out of the woodwork on these weekends, everybody in the yellow shirts this morning, blue shirts, thank you very much for all your help. This doesn't happen without a lot of people putting in a lot of effort to make these days happen. So thanks all of you. Two volunteers in particular, Kim Taranko and Candina Harmon, who lead our health and safety team. Thank you very much to them. 84 veterans down to DC and back safely. Great job. Chancellor Haney, thank you very much for being here tonight. And with that, on our flight Syracuse, Mission 24, you are dismissed.
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2: 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I'm Kate Leslie, Director of Education at Syracuse Stage, and we are recording from WCNY Studios. 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
3: Hi, my name is Sophia Bendersky. I'm a local actor here in Syracuse, but I am a former Young Adult Council member.
4: Hi, I'm Zoe Markowski. I'm a local student at Solvay, and I'm a current YAC member. Very excited to be here.
2: And they brought it up. So what we're talking about today is the Young Adult Council at Syracuse Stage. So the Young Adult Council at Syracuse Stage has been going on since probably about 2014, 2015, taken on a couple different iterations. Sophia is an alum of the program, and Zoe is just about to graduate, and she's been with the program all 4 years of high school. So what we're here today to talk about is that program. Young Adult Council is a free program for high school students. Every student who's part of the Young Adult Council, or YACS as we call it, gets to see every Syracuse Stage show for free and takes part of workshops that are student-led, right? So the students get to choose what those workshops are, and those workshops are once a month. So I'm kind of going to start out with a couple questions. How did you each first hear about the Young Adult Council, and what made you want to decide to join?
4: A friend of mine was in YAC before I joined, and she was like, Zoe, you got to join this. It's free. You get to see every show at Syracuse Stage for free. You get a free t-shirt. And I was sold. I love theater. And the friend that told me to join YAC, we had done theater camps together, and she knew my love for it, and she knew that I would have a blast, and I am having a blast. I love YAC. It's a great place.
3: Yes, that's so awesome. I saw a post on Instagram, and I recognized some people in the photo who were just mutuals of mine. And I had previously done a show with Syracuse Stage when I was younger. So I was really
2: excited. Sophia was in Mary Poppins as, what was the character?
3: Jane Banks.
2: As Jane Banks, for any of those who might have seen that show.
3: Yes. Way major throwback of 10 years ago. So I was really excited to see that I would be able to come back to Syracuse Stage and see the more behind the scenes aspect.
2: Awesome. So what kind of surprised you most about the program? So say you just signed up to join, and I know that the process has changed a little bit. There's now an application, all of those kind of things. But what surprised you most about the program?
3: I think the thing that I was most surprised about was the amount of people within the community that had the same interest as me. I feel like obviously you bond over doing activities, whether that's in like the theater community or a sport or something like that. But I feel like YAC is different, where you're obviously not the one performing and you're seeing those different aspects. And I was worried that I'm such like a theater nerd, and I was so worried that I would be the only one who felt that way. And so it's a really great community that I felt included in, because I had the feeling that everyone else had the same interest as me.
4: What surprised me most was actually all those different aspects of theater that are covered in the Young Adult Council. I, going into it, thought it was just going to be another theater camp where we just kind of perform, and then we, you know, talk about just all those performance aspects of acting and singing and dancing. But we cover so much in YAC. There was literally a workshop, I think 2 or 3 months ago, that we did that was all about electrical wiring and how that impacts like what you see on stage. We've also done a lot of workshops around costumes and props, and there's just a lot of more information about the backstage aspects of theater that I was not expecting.
2: Yeah, I think that's one of the fun things that we do, is we try to make sure that no matter what your entry point to the Young Adult Council is that you about half that on ramp, right? You can be someone who's been doing this and been a kick your face dancer since you were, you know, 3.5 years old, or right. You can be someone who just started and is really interested, or someone who just likes seeing shows. I think that we've had several people like that. One of the things that we have kind of started doing now is those kind of post-show discussions to talk about what we see in those shows. And I think, Zoe, you probably got a bit more of that than Sophia did. Can you talk about like some of your favorite parts of those post-show discussions?
4: I absolutely love the post-show discussions. I think that's probably my favorite part of YAC. I'm someone who, in order to really consume media, I like hearing what other people think about it. And my favorite thing about them has been, especially with newer productions, like stuff like Primary Trust and just like a lot of like the original plays. Primary Trust just stands out to me because it's been my favorite over the years.
2: I think Relentless was one. Relentless
4: was new.
2: Hello Girls. This
4: yeah,
2: past
4: Hello
2: year
4: Girls.
2: Too.
4: Especially like the newer stuff, like those shows, as like compared to Cinderella or Frozen, we get to really see like everyone's perspective of, even though we're all kind of sitting in the same section, we all have like different things. Actually, a lot of our YAC members are like lighting crew and stuff, and they notice certain things about spotlights, while somebody with like my background of theater of just performances, like, oh, I really liked how they did this dance number and the formations and this and that. And I just think the collection of perspectives that we get from those post-show discussions are so eye-opening, because I tend to focus on like one or two aspects and I'm like, this is what's still in my brain. But then someone will be like, oh, did you notice during this scene when this thing was happening in the background, this character was doing that? And I just think that it makes me feel like I saw more of the show than I did when I left my seat.
2: Has it changed how you consume other theater shows? Has it changed how you see
4: I'm looking for stuff more. Yeah. I'm looking for those lighting cues and how that impacts like the mood of a scene, which combines what we've talked about in our workshops and in our post-show discussions. And I'm looking just for what really is telling the story in that show. Like, what about the costume that maybe a stepsister would wear tells her story as compared to the main one of what Cinderella is doing and what she wears.
2: Awesome. Now, Sophia, you were a YAC during the pandemic.
3: Yeah.
2: So one of the things that I remember us doing, I think you were part of, was seeing work by other theater companies, right? And then discussing
3: totally.
2: Those. We had seen those via like a recording.
3: Video,
2: of it.
3: Yeah.
2: Yes. So can you talk a little bit about your experience with that? Did that change how you view work or your perspective on things?
3: Absolutely. I mean, I feel like theater is such a... the base of it is performing live. So when we went into the pandemic, I remember thinking, oh my gosh, how is this going to change not only the industry, but what we're doing here in our little group? But we were given access to this Google Drive that had like several different recorded performances, and we would get together and talk through Zoom, and we would talk about, you know, what we thought of the pieces. And I thought it was really interesting because some of the performances were recorded with a live audience, and others were just recorded for the purpose of recording them. And that was something I found really interesting, where the impact of the audience really changed the way the show was not only performed, but I feel like the way it was brought to the video itself. But yeah, I definitely think it was a highlight of me for the pandemic. You know, when you're stuck at home, it's so nice to still be able to be brought the art form that you're in love with.
2: Yeah, and I think it was interesting because one of the things we did is we partnered with other young adult councils internationally
3: right.
2: for that one and got to talk about them. So you've both experienced discussions around shows. What do you think makes a great like post-show discussion?
3: Ooh.
4: That's a really good question.
3: Let me think about that one. One of my favorite things is sometimes you don't have to agree on everything.
2: Mm-hmm.
3: And the amount of times we have very opinionated people in YAC.
4: Oh, yes.
3: So the amount of times where something would be brought up and in the most respectful way, someone would say, I hear you. I see you. I didn't feel that.
2: And you're completely wrong.
3: Correct. Yes. Yeah. And the way that would just... So I think sometimes the idea that you don't always have to agree, that was And I also love that I felt safe enough in that space to say, maybe this is how I see that. And that's mm-hmm. how you see that. But I think like room for interpretation is really important.
4: I think my like what makes it so great is just kind of piggybacking off of what Sophia said is just like the people and the passion that they have, because some people will get very passionate. And I say some people, and I'm almost directly referencing myself, they get very passionate about certain moments in a show and how, you know, they felt watching that. And someone else will be, you know, across the room and go, I didn't see that at all. And it's just the passion in what I've talked about with like how everyone comes into Yak. Shout out to all of our lighting people, because there have been so many times where I've been focused on like the emotion of a show and I'm still like sobbing afterwards, and someone next to me will go, oh yeah, and then they changed the light in this scene and I didn't really like it. I felt like it was a really weird mood. I
2: missed that plot. Yes.
4: I was like, but you were just talking about like a dead relative and that's, you're focused on the lights above. But yeah, just the passion that everybody has for theater and, you know, what makes them take the time out of their day to come to these shows, because they're free. And so it's not like they have an obligation mm-hmm. of like a financial obligation for it. And so they're doing it out of their own will, and they want to stay after the show and have these discussions.
2: 40-minute discussions after sometimes yes. like 2.5-hour shows.
3: It's yeah, a long yeah. time.
4: It is a very lengthy discussion. I've been taking notes this past year, yeah. and my notes app is just like filled. It's like pages. It's a very long screenshot that I have to send to Kate sometimes.
2: What I appreciate is that 40-minute discussion came out of the fact that we used to have like a 20-minute discussion. And then at the end of the year, we'd be like, what do you want to change? Longer discussions. 30-minute discussion. What do you want? At
3: right. The cutoff is frustrating.
2: Right. Yeah, 40-minute discussions. I'm like, your parents are in the parking lot. We got to go. Things that I really enjoy, too, is you've been highlighting this, is the diversity of perspectives that we have. Like there was a one of our students who's going to, I'm going to remain nameless, but pointed out that the time signature change in the song Dangerous in Frozen helps yes. to create this feeling of discomfort. And I was like, what? How did you know this? And I asked them, they go, I just could feel it. I'm like, you didn't Google that? They're like, no, I can hear the time signature.
3: That's amazing.
2: Wow. Yes.
4: That was insane. I recall it now that you mentioned it. And I remember we were talking about like the dress change in mm-hmm. Frozen. And the student just brings up the time signature, and I'm like, you were counting?
2: Right.
4: You were listening to this insane right. song, and you were going, okay, 1, 2, 3, 4, 5, 6. Wow. Oh, it's 7, 8. Oh, my gosh. And I was like, I was just focused on the fact that, like,
2: her dress came flying off at a certain point, yes.
4: The dress was different, and yes. why it was different. And
3: right, there's
4: why
3: sparkles in the air.
4: It's yes. like there's snow in the air.
2: Right, like, and I think it goes into, like, theater, like, It is the biggest group project that you're ever going to work on, right? And everything is intentional, right? I think that's the thing that we start off with our first discussion, post-show discussions, is assume every choice is made on purpose,
3: right?
2: Right? And that purpose can be an artistic choice or it can be a budget choice, right? But it is a purposeful choice. So I think it's so awesome having all of that. And through these discussions, I remember a past Yak, Sophia, I think even before your time, who there was a particular show that he hated.
3: Oh, gosh.
2: But at the beginning, at his experience with the Young Adult Council, he just told me he hated it. But by the end, he was able to give me a nuanced reason as to what aspects of the show he disliked and why it did not
3: there
2: resonate
3: you go.
2: With him. And that is a success, right, of being able to change that. So I think that's kind of like a leading into the question for you. What do you think changed over your perspective over your periods with the Young Adult Council? Like, how do you think there's been a growth? Like, what have you noticed about your either your work or your viewing of theater? What has changed over that time? How have you grown?
4: I feel more educated. I've seen so many more new musicals, new plays since being in Yak, and I don't feel like your stereotypical theater kid who only knows one or two very big Broadway shows. Like, I can say that my favorite play is Primary Trust, or my favorite musical is Once, and it gives me a little bit of a, like, entitlement sense when even the biggest like future Broadway star I know is like, I've never heard of that musical. And I can say, well, it won Tonys over Jeremy Jordan, so. But I feel like I know more about theater, and I'm not just somebody who, like, really likes it. I can be like, oh, yeah, I know the history behind this and how it started. And while I'm still very confused about electrical volts and wiring and all of that, I can still say I looked at it for 2 hours, and I kind of understand what happens afterwards.
2: Right.
4: Exactly. I feel like, I don't know, it's not something that I'm the only person at my school in YAC currently, despite me trying to get some people in there. And so it feels like something that's been very special for me and very just specific that I've been able to, like, take some time out of my, like, my school years and out of my months, and just can go, I did this and I saw these shows and they were great. And this is what I've learned. Mm-hmm. Ta-da.
2: Awesome.
3: Totally. I think I've become more observant and I think patient where working on a process, you know, sometimes I think some of the elements can feel almost like otherworldly, where it's not a person doing it, when in reality, we're all just humans and we make mistakes and we do things. And so I think having the knowledge of this amazing thing happened because this person thought of it or this person programmed it or whatever it is. And I think I'm a more forgiving audience member where if I see something go wrong or I notice something that maybe feels out of place, I don't immediately jump to judgment. And I'm more just like, I wonder what happened there. So I think having that behind the scene knowledge is, like, really important as an audience member.
2: Do you think, what kind of those skills have stayed with you post-graduation? Like, what skills have you gained that have stayed with you?
3: Oh, gosh. I'm sure so many. I feel like one of the main things was, like, I tend to have post-show discussions with myself.
2: Nice.
3: Or with the people that I've seen it with. But I think being able to have moments of really a reflection. I think that's really important. And I also remember we did a workshop with the student tour that went out. It was the one with the sailors.
2: Suzette, who set to sea, directed by Katie Nicker.
3: So we were able to see that and talk to them after, which I think is really cool. Now, as someone who is doing or who was a part of one of the educational tours, seeing that process and now being a part of that process and the similarities and differences of that.
2: Awesome. Yeah. Sophia, for those joining us, Sophia was part of our Theater for the Very Young tour. That is our show for kids under the age of 5 that we just wrapped up our tour of Tiny Martians, Big Emotions. We had 109 performances of that show for kids under the age of 5 in the community. So kind of building on a little bit of this, like, was there a workshop or production discussion or just, like, even a moment that changed your way that you think about theater or storytelling? You're smiling over here, Zoe. What is the moment? Yeah.
4: You know, I've already mentioned it twice in this podcast. I loved Primary Trust so much. It was such a beautiful show. It's something that I think we saw last year or the year before, but it is still, like, stuck with me. Anytime I think of theater, that is what I think about. And it was this beautiful little play of, like, 4 people. And it was, I honestly am at, like, a loss for words to describe how much this show, like, meant to me and resonated in my soul. It was really just, like, life altering in a theater sense. That was the show that I was sobbing throughout the entire post show discussion for, because every time I thought of what happened in the show, I was so overcome with how deeply I felt and how deeply I resonated with the characters that I was just, it's still in tears. I was like, well, this one was really sweet and I really like this. But it was honestly such a wonderful show. And I've mentioned it once, is now my favorite musical since seeing it at Syracuse Stage. The set was beautiful. It had all these instruments on the walls. And it's such a unique show because just every cast member that plays an instrument like they are actually playing the instrument. There's not really a pit going on. And I think the music for that show is beautiful, and it's all original music because it's not a jukebox musical. And I love original musicals and like with the original music. And it was one of those shows that I'm still, you know, 2-3 years later, I'm still thinking about. And like, if someone's like, oh, what's your favorite show? Like, what show do you really like? I'm like, I can pull out my little niche reference of once and be like, well, this is my favorite.
2: Yeah.
4: But it's honestly, this experience as a whole is something I'm really grateful for. And I'm really glad that I have been able to do for the last 4 years.
2: Yeah.
3: I was able to see 12 Angry Men in the time during Yak. And the first thing I remember is that turntable. And the minute that started moving, the audience literally erupted and during such a serious play. But it just felt like you could feel that moment. And I remember that one in particular because I grew up as someone who was like, I'm a musicals only girl. Mm-hmm. I don't care about the plays. And I remember leaving that theater and being like, oh my gosh, plays are incredible. Uh-huh. Like they can really make you feel something even without having a song in it. And so that was really the first play I remember kind of falling in love with. And then I feel like since then I've become so open and really sometimes preferring plays over musicals themselves. But yeah, that show is really special.
2: Awesome. If you could design one dream Yak workshop, what do you think it would be?
3: Oh my goodness.
4: I requested a dance workshop almost every single year of Yak, and as soon as we had one, I couldn't make it. And I was so upset. But I've been a dancer like my entire life. I've been dancing since I was like 3. And so having like something even that just explains dance and how is that used to tell a story in theater, whether it's through ballets or it's a dance number in a show. I don't know why, but the first thing that's coming through my brain is Holding Out for a Hero from Footloose. Like how like the song combined with any like choreography, how that is further progressing what's happening in the show. I just love dance, and I think more people should know about it and more people should appreciate that side of theater because a lot of people are like singers and actors and that's what they want to focus on. They want to focus on singing and they want to know how to audition. And I'm like, but there's going to be a dance call. And so I just think that the more knowledge about dance that is widespread, the better.
2: Sounds good.
3: Totally. I love a stage manager workshop.
2: Oh, we got that.
3: Okay. I missed it.
2: Yes.
3: Yeah, I think as actors, I feel like we know that truly stage managers are what make the world go round. But I think if there's anyone out there who is less familiar with the art form, stage managers really are the unsung heroes of quite literally all productions. And I just think the amount of work that they do in kind of such a little time and proximity, it's just crazy. So I think just anyone who can get educated on what a stage manager does is just, it's really worth it.
4: Yes, thank your stage manager friends.
2: They
4: had
2: them.
4: That workshop this year.
2: Yes. It is an art, that calling
4: it was crazy.
2: Musical.
4: We looked at maybe 30 seconds of cues for a snippet of the play that goes wrong, I believe.
2: It was for Clue was one of them.
4: Oh,
2: yes.
4: For Clue.
2: Yes.
4: I thought it was the play that goes wrong.
2: Might have been both. We probably did both. Yeah. Which also crazy show to call, by the way.
4: Yes. Both very crazy shows to call, but it's some of the hardest shows that a stage manager can call, and it's crazy to see what they have to do and when they have to do it, and it's all in a split second.
2: So this is all information you've gained from the Young Adult Council. So the question I have for you is, why would you tell someone to join the Young Adult Council or apply for it?
4: I mean, if you're anything like me, it's not only free, but you also get a free t-shirt.
2: Are clutch. You should check them out if you haven't. They're on our website.
4: They're awesome, and I'll do anything for a free t-shirt, but it's honestly such a great education opportunity, and all you have to give is your time. And if you have any interest in theater at all, whether you know you want to be on Broadway or you want to be on Broadway just behind the curtain.
2: Or if you just want to go see shows.
4: Or right. if you just want to go see shows. Because that, a little bit of just the theater kid in me was so excited to see shows for free and get to experience theater, you know. Every time that there was a show at Syracuse Stage, I was like, oh, sick. I know. Second weekend, we're in.
2: Yes.
4: But I think it's just a real, it's just a great opportunity. You make such good friends there.
2: Yeah, I think that's one of the fun things is we've got 19 different schools that are represented through this program. I'm going to cut to Sophia real quick just because of time here.
3: Yeah, I mean, I think it's so rare to have a program when you're in high school like this, because I feel like so much of the stuff you learn in YAC is direct from industry professionals. And that's maybe something you wouldn't experience unless you are actively doing that in the industry. So I think the opportunity to speak with these people and learn from these humans who are just doing incredible things, whether you, like Zoe said, whether you want to be a part of that or not, I think just the education you learn from that is so invaluable.
2: Awesome.
3: Well, invaluable.
2: Invaluable.
3: Not unvaluable. My gosh.
2: We got you. So thank you both for joining us. That is it for today's show. 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

0: Hello, and welcome back to Shadow Yaddo. I'm Elena Richardson. I feel I have to begin with a confession. A big, bad, shocking revelation for some of you, perhaps. Okay, here goes. I can't stand Bob Dylan's voice. Yeah, even though I happen to live in his former house in Harlem, I saged it when we moved in. And my idea of hell is a Phish concert or any other event where an aging boy band jams endlessly. My way into music is through words and a voice that breaks my heart. I like storytellers. And when I was in my mid-teens, my world was blown open by one of the finest conjurers of contemporary female life, Joni Mitchell. The seminal album for me was Blue, which came out in 1971. I wouldn't have understood it then, but by 1978, I hung on her every word. She moved in a glamorous lyrical world, on plains and beach towns, charming rogues came and went. But beneath the sophistication, there was usually pain. Her own life allowed her to connect with the rest of us. When she was 9, she contracted polio. It left her with a weakened left hand, and so she came up with unique guitar tunings to compensate. She'd had a daughter as a young unmarried woman, putting the child up for adoption. She knew what it's like to have scars on the soul. And as her fame and musical style evolved, her activism expanded while the challenges continued. Lost love, a brain aneurysm in 2015, endless petty slights from guys in the biz. It was always, for me, as if her pain gave the rest of us, gave me, permission to feel. It was subversive and also reassuring that there was still beauty. We'd survive. Today, we'll be diving into this layered, luminous world of Joni Mitchell, rich with wanderlust, wild love, and exquisite complexity. Guiding us are two extraordinary Yaddo artists who've both explored in their own work a personal connection to Joni. We'll hear from John Kelly, a pioneering figure in performance art whose career spans 4 decades. Known for his genre-defying work that blends theatre, dance, visual art and music, Kelly has long paid homage to Mitchell through his acclaimed performances. His work often blurs boundaries between art forms, genders, and identities, offering space for fluidity, reinvention, and emotional intensity. He's joined by Paul Lisicki, the award-winning author of 7 books, including his latest, Songs So Wild and Blue, which traces the emotional and cultural resonance of Mitchell's music through a deeply personal and critical lens. Paul Lisicki's writing is celebrated for its lyricism, vulnerability, and sharp insight into relationships, community, and queer experience. Together, they'll dive into Mitchell's complex legacy, her fusion of words and melody, her eroticism and edge, her disruptive genius and refusal to conform. This is a conversation about art and commerce, love and remorse, optimism and heartbreak. It's about what it means to build a life outside the rules and why Joni Mitchell speaks so powerfully to so many of us. Have a listen.
1: When did you first listen to Joni, John? When did you discover her?
2: Growing up in Jersey City, I had 2 older sisters, and they were listening to Joni Mitchell and Laura Nyro and Crosby, Stills, Nash & Young. And it was just like an epiphany. In my basement, I put her on, and I'd never heard like her early piano works, like For Free and Rainy Night House. I'd never been exposed to classical music, so that to me felt like this beautiful lyricism in the music, especially with the piano. But then also, and more profoundly, the words, ideas of wanderlust and possibility and love and remorse, all those things just spoke to me. And as a young man in Jersey City, certainly there were no men that were giving me permission to explore emotion and possibility. So these things were coming from Joni, a woman, but also a huge soul, you know?
1: Yes, yeah. Yeah. I first heard her in elementary school. My elementary school music teacher taught us Both Sides Now, which is probably not a representative Joni song, if such a thing could be true. But I think what drew me to it was that it wasn't a song that was emotionally simplistic. It seemed as much optimistic as it did heartbroken at every turn. And it threw everything else that we'd been taught into, it made everything else seem simple-minded to me. Like, that song was happy, that song was sad. So that's the first time I heard her work. And it wasn't until I was in high school. I had heard Court and Spark on the radio and was impressed by that work. But for some reason, I must have run across Hejira in the record store and thought it was time to get to know her work. And I didn't get it at first. I thought it sounded too austere. I expected more orchestral complexity. What, you know, all of the tones and colors she'd used in the previous two albums. And then something happened, maybe on the fifth listen, that fusion of words and clarity. And I've been listening to that music ever since.

0: What's your favorite album or cluster of songs? I'm sure that's a changing list.
1: Yeah, well, early on, the albums that I had access to in my basement in Jersey City were Ladies of the Canyon and Blue. But then later on, Hajira. And then, and the first album, Song to a Seagull, which I loved.
0: Yeah, it's beautiful.
1: It's a different voice as well. She's more soprano-y, it's a quicker vibrato. But the songs are fully arrived. And thank God that David Crosby produced that album and just let her do her thing and kept everyone else out of the way.
0: Right, right, right. I've heard a couple of demos from that album that didn't make it into the archives, and they're really orchestrated and meant to sound like the pop music of the day. Ugh. And it's terrible.
1: Oh.
0: Yeah.
1: Yeah. Didn't John Lennon say, if you want a hit, just put some fiddles on it?
0: Right, right. Which really seemed to bother her.
1: Yeah. But also to come back to the way that she straddled the fence between commerce and art was like literally she did it, you know, in the song You Turn Me On. Well, okay, David Geffen, I'll write you a hit. You Turn Me On, I'm a radio, literally about the, and the DJs loved it, supposedly, right?
0: I guess so. I guess that's her first, is that her first hit other than, I mean, there are other songs that, I mean, Judy Collins obviously did Both Sides Now, but I wonder if that's her first hit on her own.
1: I think her first impulse toward trying to make a hit, from my perception, might be Night in the City.
0: Yeah, yeah, that makes sense. That's the song I heard that had the sweetening, and it wasn't good.
1: Yeah, it's a song I love to hate. But you know, when I was doing the Joni Mitchell show, I was always saying, God, I need some up-tempo tunes in here. You know, and that was one which I include for an occasional up-tempo tune. And ironically, the songs from Court and Spark, like Help Me and Free Men in Paris, which were both probably two of her biggest hits, they're also two of the hardest songs for me to sing because at that point her voice was coming a bit lower. It was still pretty high, but the register break in a man's voice is different from where it is in a woman's voice. So I was having to navigate, and the entire song is going through the register break on both of those songs.

0: What thrilled me about your performances was that you were using the open tunings at a time when I think it was assumed that Joni's songs couldn't be covered. In order to perform them, you would have to somehow minimize them or take away their complexity. And you retuned your guitar, and it was completely thrilling because it felt like you had settled into the music and knew all of its nuances much more than anyone else at the time. I remember the first time I saw you in Provincetown, and I was ecstatic. Like, I thought, now this is someone who listens and cares about the music and experiences it in a full-bodied, expansive way.
1: Well, thank you, Paul. I think what that was really about way back was getting access to actually what the tunings were, you know? And I think the JoniMitchell.com webpage, which was began by a guy named Wally Breese, he's the one that gave me access to a lot of that material, getting access to what the open tunings were and then how to navigate them, and really then essentially doing guitar covers of her actual guitar structure, and then replicating the busy right hand, which really, that's how she turned the guitar into an orchestra. That was a really sweet challenge to embrace. And it gave it a gravitas and an authenticity, which, as you said, it felt new, you know?
0: It felt like your achievement did so much to open up the experience of that music to other people who wanted to cover it and interpret it, because it didn't feel like people were doing enough before your work.

0: going back to your book, are you on a book tour, or will you be going on a book tour?
1: I've been on a book tour since the 25th of February, and the beginning weeks were very concentrated. And now I'm going to Iowa City on Monday, and then something outside of Philadelphia on Friday. And so there are dates through, I guess, November, but there's much more space in between the dates, which is, I think, both good and bad, because I think when you're, I'm sure you know what this feels like, when you're doing night after night, it just, you go into character or performance mode and you feel this kind of needle-like alertness. And when there are days after an event, I spend much more time recovering than I think I should. It feels more tiring when there are spaces in between events. Was there a point where you stopped listening as much?
0: Yeah, dog eat dog, maybe.
1: That was hard to hear at the time. Like, I listen to it much more now than I did back in the day, because I feel like there might be something there that I had missed over time. But it will be interesting to hear the demos. I assume they'll be on the next archive coming out this fall. Are you a Wild Things Run Fast fan?
0: Not yet. Not yet. After this conversation, I'll give it a listen. And I was performing her work for so long, and I just had to leave it. You know, the gig for me, the fact that I was doing it in drag became such an albatross, because I got so sick of journalists talking about the drag and then maybe eventually talking about the music and using titles like Phony Joni, Kelly's Girl, Kelly's Joni, Not a Drag. I mean, Phony Joni. It was just like, you know what? I don't know, I got a bit OD'd on the drag aspect. And for me, that was the afterthought. You know, I first did it at the first Wigstockville in the East Village in 84, and it's a quote-unquote drag fest. And at that point, drag was more Dada, it was rock and roll, it was punk. And I thought the idea, I'd always been wanting to sing her music, and this was the chance to do it and sing the song Woodstock as Wigstock. And I said, well, can I show up looking like her? I was like, sure, I'll put in a long thing and a blonde wig with bangs and no makeup. And that's the kind of visual embodiment to the audio embodiment. But I did, after so many years of being so utterly in her music, I had to kind of step back for a bit, you know?

0: is my gut is ripped. But sort of soul can understand.
1: Ask you about, like, that, you know, as gay men finding refuge in the road of her work. I know there's a huge audience for gay and queer people for her work, and I guess I know our sense why, but do you have any thoughts on that?
2: Yeah, it's hard to talk about it without resorting to generalities or cliches. I think what's fascinating is that her music seems to touch the whole LGBTQ spectrum. It's not just gay men, lesbians.

0: that inhabit that androgyny. But those are just some vague and general thoughts I've had. I feel like there needs to be the seminal queer reading of Joni's work, and I'm not sure if that book is out there yet. I tried to start, but there's a lot to say. What do you think?
1: I mean, yeah, I think all you said, absolutely. And also as a woman voicing the skirmish between men and women, you know, the heterosexual skirmish. But it's funny, I was thinking about why are powerful women often vilified? Like, I was thinking in terms of singers like Maria Callas, Barbra Streisand, Joni Mitchell, the press can wind up glomming on them, but they wouldn't do the same thing with Enrico Caruso or Frank Sinatra or Bob Dylan, you know? And what is that? And is that in there? And also, you know, she wanted to hang out with the boys and she wasn't always allowed to. Like when they all went up to perform at Wigstock and Dave Geffen wouldn't let her go because she had to do the taping of the Dick Cavett show the next day. But all the boys went. And then, in fact, the boys went and came back and were on the taping as well.
0: Exactly. Exactly.
1: So what's that about? Why let the boys go and not her, you know?
0: Right, right. Yeah, I think there's something disruptive and challenging and subversive about the energy at the center of the songs. You know, she wants to be part of the boys' club, but at the same time, she's speaking against patriarchy and set rules.
1: You know, I'm glad you said that, because in the boys' club, I meant she just likes hanging out with the boys, but I'm glad you brought it to that point.
0: You know, and I think her work, there's an eroticism in that work, a respect for the erotic life that's not always direct, but you can feel it from song to song that might speak to us as well.
1: Oh, yeah. I mean, the boom, boom, pachyderm.
0: Right? That's perfect.

0: Yeah, I wonder if she could have foreseen what was coming, you know, not just once, but a couple of times, just in terms of her reemergence. And if she only could have seen like the huge appreciation or foreseen the huge appreciation of this moment.
1: Yeah. You know, it's so funny. When I first met her, you know, she had heard about my show where I'm singing her music and all that. And she finally came to see it at Fez, which was on Lafayette Street. And she had performed there the previous year. You know, she came to the show and it was great. And then the night after, I went to her birthday party at a little Italian restaurant in the West Village called Tanti Bacci.
0: I remember that place. I didn't know that. I loved that place.
1: Yeah, it was downstairs, this tiny room. It was Liz Rosenberg, who was Madonna's publicist, Chaka Khan and her sister, Paul Starr, who was Joni's makeup man, her A&R person from Reprise, maybe, and then me and my friend Hebe. And when we were leaving, and there were bottles of tequila and Patron tequila and cranberry juice on the tables. Maybe she was cleansing her kidneys or something. but then when we left, we're waiting for her car, and I turned to her and I said, "Do you realize how much people love you?" And she kind of turned to me and said, "Mm-hmm." You know, like, "Mm-hmm, you know, yeah."

0: Joni is so much against resolution, as you know. You know, the cord has to be open and it has to have some suspension in it.
1: Well, we're both talking about something that exists as an ephemeral thing and also a tangible thing, like recordings. When you experience them, they're in the air, the ether, but they're replicable. Whereas live performance, you know, that's one thing, but books live on, and responses to other artists' work, if it's a performance, it disappears, but if it's a book, it lives on. So in a way, we're dealing with the same

0: reality, but yours hangs around and mine has already disappeared.
1: Do you think of like a YouTube recording of your work as being ephemeral? The web disappears, I guess. Probably all books disappear. But yeah, I guess it's just a degree of like, yeah, how long does something stay around?
0: Yeah, I mean, sure, the videotapes can be a good document of a moment. I think artists that make stuff that is tangible are lucky because it winds up being an advocate for them. When I'm not doing visual art, mainly performance, it all goes away, and what's left can be okay, but it really is about this addiction to the moment and the heightened moment where you have to really utterly show up with people watching you.
1: Yeah. And you never know what people are going to record on their cameras, which might, be poorly lit or not framed so well and not like what you want. Yeah, not what you want seen. I just saw a picture of myself that from last week that a filter had been applied to, and I went, "Oh, I can't stand this. This was a nice photo and now it's washed out and it So, yeah, that is, yeah, the book is, it feels more finite in its, yeah, in its design.
0: Yeah, I don't know if that was a good wind-up. Should we try for something else?

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We thank Paul and John for joining us for this wonderful conversation. 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Big thanks as well to our sound designer and engineer, Jean-Pierre Williams-Burpee, and of course to the artists whose music we featured in today's episode. That's Joni Mitchell for Song of Seagull, The Blue Motel, Hijira, and The Dawn Treader, and John Kelly for The Escape Artist from his album Beauty Kills Me. Shadow Yaddo is delighted to be airing on WCNY Community FM, serving Central New York, Syracuse, and parts of Canada, along with being on your favorite podcast platforms. Special thanks to the amazing Yaddo artist Molly Haskell for her support of Shadow and for underwriting our Yaddo Reads Lending Library, which offers books by Yaddo authors for children and young adults. We'll be back soon with more from Shadow Yaddo. I hope you'll have a few moments to let Joni's songs run through your mind. It's good for you. No, really. As the multi-talented David Cale sings, all the smart girls, all the smart girls, all the smart girls, listen to Joni Mitchell. Take care.

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1: The thing about interviewing people is that you're talking to them at an artificial bookmark in their life. You're asking them about everything that happened up until this point that the conversation started, and you rarely get to hear what happens next. 13 years ago, I was hosting an interview show in Milwaukee and had a chance to talk with Canadian singer-songwriter Jen Grant. At the time, her mom had just passed away, and there was a song on her album then that spoke to the raw emotions of the moment. A few months ago, I read Grant had a new album coming out, a very personal one that in part told the story of her childhood and her mom and others in her life. And it got me thinking of that interview I did back in 2013 and that I wanted to hear what happened next. Today on the show, we'll talk with Jen Grant and hear some songs from her new album, plus an equally moving story from an airplane hangar in Vermont. Northwards is next from the studios of North Country Public Radio. This is Northwards, the monthly interview show that comes to you from the studios of North Country Public Radio. I'm Mitch Tyke. Sometimes the best stories can come right out of the rabbit hole. A couple months ago, I was signing thank you notes to people who had contributed to NCPR, and I came across one I was sending to Swanton, Vermont. I wasn't sure I knew where that was, so I Googled it, and one of the first links that popped up was to an organization based in Swanton called Habitat for Aviation. And so I went down the rabbit hole, and I found a really terrific story. It's about a group of girls and young women who are building an airplane and learning how to fix airplanes, and maybe along the way, learning how to fly airplanes as well. And it's the story of the organization's founder, Beth White, who bears more than a passing resemblance to Rosie the Riveter. She and I pulled up a couple of comfy chairs in an airplane hangar that doubles as her office in the Franklin County Airport in Swanton, just across the lake from Rouse's Point, New York, on a recent Sunday afternoon. Beth White, it is great to talk with you. Thank you so much for having me here.
2: Thank you so much for coming. It's such an honor to have you here.
1: How did you happen to become the person that founded Habitat for Aviation?
2: It started with a book called West with a Night. I read it's about the story of Beryl Markham, who is this remarkable human in the 1930s, and she piloted an airplane across the Atlantic going west. And her book is called West with a Night. And I read this memoir and I said to myself, gosh, if Beryl Markham can fly in the 1930s, how come I can't fly? So I took what's called a discovery flight, and I brought my friend Joanne. And when we landed, I had just read this book called You Are a Badass, Stop Doubting Your Greatness and Start Living an Awesome Life by Jen Sincero. And in it, she talks about really surrounding yourself with people and experiences and things that make your heart sing and that enable you to be the best, most badass version of you, because you're the only you on this planet, and you are uniquely built to contribute